May. That's Norway's Constitution Day tomorrow, May 18th, from 9 to 11. 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Proceeds benefit the Senior Center. And slip back into music here on Jazz on America Avenue. Music for you here from Clifford Brown.

Okay, yeah. Willow Weep For Me, that's Kasai Kamiko, accompanied by Mal Waldron from one called One for the Lady. And Clifford Brown starting things off with Minor Mood from New Star on the Horizon. And we followed that up with Lyle Lovett and his large band doing a cover of Clifford Brown's The Blues Walk from the album Lyle Lovett and his large band. You're listening to Northern Community Radio's Jazz on America Avenue. I'm your volunteer host this evening. 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Okay. 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Okay. Back to music here. This is Charles Lloyd from his trio's Ocean. And the tune we're going to hear is The Lonely One.

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Okay. Music there for you from none other than Charles Lloyd from his Trio series. This is Ocean with Gerald Clayton on piano, Anthony Wilson on guitar, and Charles Lloyd on alto tenor sax and alto flute. 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Please be patient with us there. We're working on the translator, and hopefully the parts will come in and be up and going soon. And we broadcast over small towns of northern Minnesota, like Tower, Hill City, Waubun, and Crosby. 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Currently in Grand Rapids, it's 50 degrees and cloudy. And in Bemidji, it is 56 and cloudy. Headwaters bridges the musical gap between now and then, including music conversations and artist interviews. Monday through Friday at 9 a.m. and repeating at 10 p.m. And let's see here. The College of St. Scholastica, Bemidji State University, and the Bemidji Long-Term Storm Recovery Group are launching a community-based research study to learn how the June 2025 derecho affected people. Find a link and more information at KAXE.org. Okay, more music for you here. That's what we're here for. We're going to go back a few years, 1925 to be exact, with a little trio here, Louis Armstrong, and then Fred Longshaw on the harmonium, and the vocalist, Bessie Smith.

This morning, I pray for my enemies. And whom do I call my enemy? An enemy must be worthy of engagement. I turn in the direction of the sun and keep walking. It's the heart that asks the question, not my furious mind. The heart is the smaller cousin of the sun. It sees and knows everything. It hears the gnashing, even as it hears the blessing. The door to the mind should only open from the heart. An enemy who gets in risks the danger of becoming a friend.

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I release you with all the pain I would know at the death of the children.

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I am not afraid to be black. I am not afraid to be white.

Okay, music there for you from Joy Harjo and her new release, Insomnia and Seven Steps to Grace, produced by Esperanza Spalding, Joy Harjo, 23rd Poet Laureate of the U.S., and she held that role for 2 terms. And before that, Tina Schlieske and Lilac Wine from the CD The Good Life, Joe Venuti and his New Yorkers, including Eddie Lang, Because My Baby Don't Mean Maybe Now, and then going back to 1925, St. Louis Blues, Louis Armstrong and Fred Longshaw sitting in on the harmonium on that particular cut there. Sort of an interesting combination. 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You can call Sarah for details at 218-326-1234. Well, we're going to leave you with 2 cuts here, bring you up to Back Porch Harmony with Corey Campbell. Start off with Black Nile doing Daybreak from their album Indigo Garden, and then Patricia Brennan from Of the Near and Far, When You Stare Into the Abyss. Take care. Have a good night. Have a good week. And we'll see you down the road here.

Well, we have a CD player that seems to have a mind of its own. So we're going to try this again by putting the CD in another disc. Yes. So once again, Black Nile, and the tune is called Daybreak. Take care.

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0: I'm Jennifer Barr, and that was Joan Downham, Gil Quall, Terry O'Brien, and the Doctor of Togo Musicology. 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
5: 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Good morning, I'm your host, Corey Campbell, bringing you Back Porch Harmony here from 10 a.m. until noon today. Bluegrass, old time, Americana, and roots music. Taking a look at the weather today, sunny with highs 68 to 77, northwest winds 5 to 25 miles an hour, evening lows 43 to 48 with increasing clouds. It's beautiful and sunny in Bemidji right now. It's like 54 in Bemidji, 59 in Grand Rapids, 64 in Hibbing, 58 in Red Lake, 55 in Bagley. KAXE is looking for music fans to become on-air volunteer DJs, as a majority of our music programming comes from community members just like you. 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A Grand Rapids date will be scheduled later on this summer. 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We'll get right into the music here with a song here from Doug Paisley.

That was the Kitchen Dwellers doing Smokestack. Started the set off with a new one from Doug Paisley called All About You. Then we heard a solo fiddle piece from Rafi Stefanini called Ladies Fancy. And then we had a newer song there from Tony Hanna called Easy on the Eyes. This is 91.7 KAXC, 90.5 KBXC. I'm your host, Corey Campbell, bringing you Back Porch Harmony. 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This week you'll hear new music from modern folk singers Emmett Doyle and Creekbed Carter Hogan, a Laos Kenyan hip-hop fusion from Elk River's Fanaka Nation, a rare early 80s track of punk icon venues, Venus de Mars, plus Cactus Blossoms, Sarah Streets, Replacements, and more. 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

0: That was Emily Nenny doing Living in Shame. Started the set off with a tune called Howlin' Edgar by Eric Lewis and Andy Ratliff. Then we had a fiddle tune called Cousin Sally Brown by the McRae Sisters. Then we had John Hartford doing With a Vamp in the Middle.
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0: 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There will be an artist reception today, Saturday, May 16th, from 2 to 5 p.m. Also today, Itasca Symphony Orchestra presents their season finale, Bold North, A Year in Wild, Minnesota. 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Bemidji Contra Dance has their last event of the season today, May 16th, at Lammers Town Hall in Solway. Potluck dinner begins at 5:30, followed by dancing and a silent auction to support the organization. This month features guest musicians from Denmark and Seattle. All ages and skill levels are welcome to participate. No partners needed. Start this set off with a song here from the Milk Carton Kids.

Love you well. Love you more than I can ever tell. I thought that you wanted me and always would be mine. But you went and left me here with troubles on my mind. I'm walking the floor over you.

That was an old recording there of Ernest Tubb doing Walking the Floor Over You. Started the set off with the Milk Carton Kids doing I'll Go Home From Here. Then we had Long Way From the Bottom by Colby Acuff. We had some English folk music from English singer-songwriter Josh O'Keefe doing I Won't Let You Down on guitar and a harmonica there. And then we heard Sandy River Bell by the New Bad Habits featuring Chirp Smith, great Midwestern fiddler. You are listening to Back Porch Harmony. It is 10:45. I'm your host, Corey Campbell, bringing you Back Porch Harmony here till noon today. Over 70 hours of programming per week are hosted by volunteers like me. 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A big thank you to all our current business sponsors. Coming up in the next set here, we're going to hear from Alicia Blue, a new song from her. Interesting band called Moose Loon, the Secret Sisters, and an old one from Carl Smith. So we'll get it started here with Alicia Blue.

That was Carl Smith doing I Overlooked an Orchid. Hopefully we'll be having orchids coming out soon here as everything starts to green up. Before that, we had Amethyst Kia doing Darlin' Corey. We also had the Secret Sisters doing Why Don't You Love Me? And a new one from Moose Loon called Kittens. Started the set off with Alicia Blue doing Kentucky Cowboy. 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Coming up today, the Knights of Columbus host a pancake breakfast. I guess that's going for another hour and a half from 9 a.m. till 12:30 at St. Joseph Catholic Church in Grand Rapids. Tomorrow, Sunday, May 17th. 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Cash sales only. A lot of plant sales going on today. We'll start the set off with a new one from the 65 North Pickers called Green Lights.

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And I'm your host, Corey Campbell, bringing you Back Porch Harmony here today for another 45 minutes. It is 11:15 a.m. right now. That tune was John Hardy by Chris Cool and Ivan Rosenberg. Really interesting little duo they have there. Chris Cool is a clawhammer banjo player from Toronto, and Ivan Rosenberg plays dobro. And I've just never heard banjo and dobro as a band like that. So, but they do a really good job. We started that off with a new Jamgrass tune called Green Lights by the 65 North Pickers. And then we heard a song from 2024 by Randy Travis, Where That Came From. Donating stocks and mutual funds is a quick, easy way to support KAXE. You may receive tax benefits as well. Call Sarah for details at 218-326-1234. Northwoods Run Club meets every Thursday at 5 p.m. at Giants Ridge near Bewabik. All ages and paces are welcome. Go for an out-and-back run on the Mesabi Trail and stick around for an optional meal afterwards. The Bemidji Woodcarvers Club has an open house at the Bemidji Senior Center Saturday, May 16th, today, from noon to 4. See their work while enjoying refreshments. We're going to get into the next set of music here with an old banjo tune from the Coon Creek Girls called Pretty Polly.

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1: That was Short and Bread from Joe DiCosimo. We started that set off with Pretty Polly from the Coon Creek Girls. Then we heard Carry Me Back by Old Crow Medicine Show. Then we heard Lynn Anderson doing Stay There Till I Get There. And a fiddle tune from Chance McCoy called Cranberry Rock. This is KAXE, broadcasting to the small towns of northern Minnesota like Tower, Hill City, Wabin, and Crosby. 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And I'm your volunteer host, Corey Campbell. We've got a half hour left here on Back Porch Harmony. 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Reforest Bemidji and First National Bank Bemidji have 5,000 free tree seedlings available tomorrow, Sunday, May 17th, beginning at 10 a.m. at the Sanford Center. Seedlings will be available on a first-come, first-served basis. The Arrowhead Chapter of the North Country Trail Association has a group hike at the historic Joyce Estate, Sunday, May 17th. Meet at Wabana Town Hall at 12:45 to carpool. The hike will be 6 miles. Dress for the weather and bring your own water and snacks. We'll keep the music coming. This one is an interesting, a little bit older country song called Tennessee Birdwalk that I just found or heard for the first time a couple days ago.

That was Chris Young doing Neon. Started that set out with The Tennessee Birdwalk by Jack Blanchard and Missy Morgan. Then we had Kelsey Walden doing I've Endured. We had a solo banjo tune there from Scottish singer, songwriter, and folk musician Sam Shackleton doing Pretty Sarah. Then we heard a really cool fiddle tune with cello, fiddle, guitar, and banjo from Norman Blake doing Dry Grass on the High Fields. 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We've got 15 minutes left. I'm your volunteer host, Corey Campbell. Thanks for tuning in today. 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
1: This is American Roots from New Orleans. A few years back, we celebrated a half century of the Cajun folk band Beausoleil. This week, we revisit that live concert in two parts, led by fiddler Michael Doucet and joined by guest artists who've played with them over the years. Fiddler Michael Doucet from Lafayette, Louisiana, was a college student of oral literature at LSU in the 1970s. Had an uncle, T. Will Knight, who played le violon. Michael decided to interview and learn from many of the great players and singers in the Cajun French tradition of Southwest Louisiana. Fiddlers Lionel Leleux, Hector Douillon, accordionist Don Montousset, and Felix Richard, among many. Beyond learning the tradition, Michael met up with Bessel Douillon, an older Lafayette hipster who played accordion and fiddle. Bessel had been in his father Hector Douillon's traditional Cajun band, the Dixie Ramblers, with accordionist Octa Clark. But he also played in soulful swamp pop and rock boogie groups like Les Bayous de Mystère Drifter Band and the Riff Raffs. In 1975, Bessel Douillon and Michael Doucet joined with bassist Gary Newman and rock guitarist Bruce Weasel McDonald and Dana Brough. The new band was called Koto, meaning higher ground. I highly recommend their one CD of cosmic Cajun music.

Some say they were the Cajun Grateful Dead. Koto would evolve into Beausoleil, a mostly acoustic French folk roots band, Michael Doucet on fiddle, and joined by his brother David on acoustic guitar, among others. This hour, we are at the Acadiana Center for the Arts in Lafayette, now celebrating a half century of Beausoleil, featuring guest artists who have played with them over the years. Led by Michael Doucet, his brother David, and son Matt, they kick off a live set with a Cajun dance tune, Acadian Two-Step, on American Roots.

Thank you. All right, so I met Anique when she came here from Belgium, and she said, well, you know, let's play some folk songs. We started playing some songs, and we started doing some ballads, and this is one of those songs, one of the oldest songs I guess we know. I actually learned this Cajun song the first time I went to France, because they knew it. And I said, what? It's called Travailler c'est trop dur, which means working's too hard and stealing is no good. Every day of my life, people ask me, why do I live? I live for love, and I love to live old. So I think I got both wishes.

Dan Vapi, mandolin. David Doucet, acoustic guitar. Jimmy Bro on the accordions. Chad Uval on the other accordion. Chad Viator on the electric guitar. Bill Bennett on the bass guitar. That was Gary Newman who was on the bass. It takes a while to get used to all this stuff like that. Oh, you move. Tiff Lampson on these drums. Tommy Alisi on those drums. Anique Colbert, Saint-Hubert Colbert. Matthew Doucet on the fiddle right there. Steve Kahn on the piano and all the noise over there. Sonny Landreth somewhere. And Dickie Landry. That's the group. How about that? This is an old French ballad that I learned from a great folklorist here in Lafayette. Her name was Irene Whitfield, and her 1939 thesis at LSU was about Louisiana French folk songs. She was an amazing woman. She transcribed all these Cajun songs. She led John and Alan Lomax to sites to record when they were here recording in the 1930s. She was an amazing person, played violin. We played terrible duets together, but we had a good time. And she gave me my first Amadeo Ardoy, 78, so what can I say? So we used to play this song, and she claims, she thought that this song was from a Requiem Mass, the melody, because a lot of secular songs, of course, come from church music because they get paid. Anyway, that's another story. But this song, even though it's a beautiful melody, I have to ruin it by the words. The words is, I'm falling asleep, and I'm going to my baby's house, but I got to go to Crowley, and there's some bad people in Crowley, because they have brass knuckles in their pockets. It's a sing-along.

0: Je m'endors. I'm falling asleep. People also call it French blues, led by fiddler Michael Doucet and the band Beausoleil. And we are back with more live music from Beausoleil when American Roots returns.
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1: This is American Roots. We're in the middle of a live set with the venerable Cajun folk band Beausoleil. This next tune came from the era before Beausoleil, from the Cajun rock and experimental band Koto. It's a Michael Doucet song. He plays le violon and sings Zydeco Gree Gree.

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goes out to Boo Boo. Well, doing another ballad. We start off with ballads because that's how probably the first time I ever heard this music. My dad had two sisters who sang, and they would teach us the songs, and we'd always have get-togethers. And say, oh, not another ballad, you know. And when I went to France for the first time in '74, we heard these same songs sung by people our age, and I said, wow. So that kind of said, well, I think I know what I'm going to do the rest of my life. And I did. So this is a song from that era. It's a beautiful song. Again, probably about a musician who wants to get married, and the father finds out, and he says, no way. So he puts his daughter in a convent. I mean, and the other guy goes off to war for 4 years. And when he came back, he said, okay, she's 18. And he said, yes, his father knocked on the door. He said, yeah.

Very nice. Very nice. Chad Vitor on guitar. Thank y'all. This is a song recorded years ago with Steve and Sonny. And as a rounder record. We tried to be on as many labels as we possibly could. I think we almost got them all. Let me see. Pate Marconi, Swallow, Arhuli, Rounder, Blue. Anyway, it goes on. Not that we made any money, but we made a lot of records. It's not like it is now. But I love this song. It's from my Dave Bartholomew, and it's called It's You I Love.

0: Steve Kahn on piano,
1: of course.
0: Sonny Landers on guitar. Dickie Landry on saxophone. Don Vappi on the banjo. Do a song by Dennis McGee. It's two of his songs called Tasso and McGee's Reel.

0: Michael Doucet and the Cajun band Beausoleil, celebrating 50 years. We've just heard two reels named for the French Louisiana delicacy tasso, the smoked spice shoulder of a hog, and the late fiddler Dennis McGee's reel. McGee recorded those tunes in 1929, and Michael Doucet with Beausoleil strung them together for us in 2024. Before that, It's You I Love, a song by trumpeter Dave Bartholomew, best known as Fats Domino's band leader, sung by Steve Kahn at the piano. And we are back for more of this live Beausoleil concert when American Roots returns.
1: This week's picks from 76, A Day at the Races from Queen, their fifth studio album and highly anticipated follow-up to A Night at the Opera. Like its predecessor, this album title was inspired by A Day at the Races film, continuing Queen's fascination with old Hollywood glamour. This is also the first Queen album completely self-produced by the band after splitting with producer Roy Thomas Baker during the recording. You can hear the group really testing its confidence in the studio, pushing layered harmonies and elaborate arrangements even further while still holding on to their heavier rock roots. The biggest hit was Somebody to Love, which shows off Queen's massive gospel-inspired vocal arrangements and became one of Freddie Mercury's defining performances. It feels like an important bridge between the early progressive rock era and the massive arena rock run that followed with News of the World.
0: We've been hearing part one of a celebration of 50 years of the Cajun band Beausoleil, led by Michael Doucet on fiddle and vocals, with his brother David Doucet on acoustic guitar, and a large cast. Let's go back to the stage at the Acadiana Center for the Arts and more of the band's repertoire, including a beloved sad song about the man who bids farewell as he is condemned to les barres de la prison and ultimately les flammes d'enfer, the flames of hell, on American Roots.

0: you very much.
1: Dave is going to sing this song.
0: Yeah.
1: This is an old Nathan Abshire song called Quit Tableau, about boiling some crabs in Holly Beach.
0: All right, let's go.

0: David Ducey, vocals and guitar.
1: We're having fun out there.
0: What a show! It's so much fun being here with all these people, all friends from forever. And like Sonny said, we better play now. But I want to take this time. A person who's here in spirit, who was part of the show, unfortunately passed away. And Joel Saunier, and he was a great musician, a great person, and a loving person. And as one person who dedicated his whole life to music, he was music, and he was very particular. If you ever recorded with him, there was only one way, Joel's way, and it was always right, and you knew he was going to take you in the right direction. Well, Bobby came tonight, and I'm going to try to do this without crying. This is Joel's notebook that he wrote all the songs we're playing tonight, what he was going to play on. And thank you, Bobby, for giving me that. And thanks for being such a loving person for Joel, too. So we're going to do... What are we going to do? Oh, yeah. She sells seashells by the seashore in Seychelles. So, Steve, we're going to start with you. Yeah. All right. See what happens.

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1: Chez Seychelles, celebrating 50 years of the Cajun folk band Beausoleil, live at the Acadiana Center for the Arts in Lafayette. 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
6: 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My name's Lester C. Moran, otherwise known as the Road Hog. 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
1: 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Band leader and fiddler Michael Ducey has been a seeker of Cajun and Creole music traditionalists in and beyond his family, along with roots rock and jazz, to develop the Beausoleil sound. And he's joined by his brother, David Ducey, a fine acoustic guitarist. Michael's son, Matt, adds a second fiddle, and the band for this event has expanded to play cosmic Cajun music. Let's go to the stage of the Acadiana Center for the Arts for Beausoleil Live with a Creole pop classic updated, Bon Temps Roulé, on American Roots.

All right. Thank you so much. This is a song I wrote about our grandparents and how they used to live off the land. It's called La Terre de mon grand-père et ma grand-mère. Un, deux, un, deux.

0: All right.
1: This is a song about Karen Crow. Anybody from Karen Crow here? It's about you. No, it's my love triangle murder. Yeah. Josephine. Yes, beautiful. Queen of the Bayou. Bonaventure, her lover. And they were going to get married, and all of a sudden this war broke out. So he went to fight, and this kind of scoundrel comes back to town about 2 weeks later, said that Bonaventure had died in battle. So, of course, Josephine, she's shocked, and this kind of scoundrel hung around, finally convinced her to marry her, where 3 days after they got married, guess what? Bonaventure shows up. Moral dilemma. So the story goes in the song that they're dancing their last dance, and out of the shadows meant for Bonaventure, the dagger plunges into Josephine's back, and she dies, and her blood runs in the streets of Karen Crow. So it's a funny song.

0: Michael Doucet singing an historic murder ballad set in the town of Carancro, Louisiana, just north of Lafayette. And we'll be back in conversation with Michael Doucet, brother David, and son Matt when American Roots returns.
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3: I think it was about 10 years old when I first started going over there with my dad. 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He loved the game. And you'd go over to the Marble, and there was that league that Marble was in was just a tough, tough league.
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0: We are live with Beausoleil, the venerable Cajun roots folk and modernist band, looking back and ahead after 50 years. Brothers Michael and David Doucet were joined by Michael's son, Matthew, also a fiddler and a fiddle maker. I asked David Doucet, what's it like being in a band with his brother, Michael?
6: That's a really good question, because I don't know. I've never played in another band. I play solo, but it's kind of different. I get to yell at myself. Michael called up in 77 and says, you want to make a record? I said, he had left a guitar under the bed. I looked at it, and there was these, what's those little diagrams of the music? So I started playing guitar, figured out what that was. And He came back, I could play some chords. But he asked me in 77, let's go make a record. And that's when we did the Blue One. Met Elmore Morgan.
7: Right, the great photographer.
6: At that time said, you guys are going to have a future. You should get a big map of the world and start putting pins in it. And he said this more than once. You're going to forget where you played at. Of course, did we do it?
7: No. You forgot to put the pins in.
6: But that's what we did. So we played and played and played, and we didn't even pay attention. But we loved the old guys. Dennis, Oaktuck Clark.
0: Well, speaking of elders, you also had an elder that you looked up to and loved greatly, and that's Doc Watson.
6: As a rhythm guitar player, that's your job, as a drum, basically. But when given the opportunity, he said, Doc does this too. They just starts playing it. So I started figuring out these leads. And on that first album, we sat down and we figured out the reel to Dennis McGee. I said, note for note, we did this on guitar. And I never really tried that before. And that's how that happened. And it just, as technology got better, sound got better. We got a bass player. We had a drummer. Could play a little more on the guitar, Picked up a ukulele and realized all the notes you can actually really play on it. And that's how that happened.
0: Well, I'll give Michael a rebuttal in a minute. Not that he really needs to rebut too much. He's right with it. But, Matt, you're down there, and you've been a fiddle maker, and you've are obviously a fiddler, and you're playing Tifera this night. And you've come and gone with Cajun music, but you're very much here with it now.
8: Yeah. I recently just kind of retired about a year ago, and then so been playing a lot with Dad, and he suffered another injury. So then I get a phone call from David saying, hey, you think you could come out on the road? Your dad can't make it. I'm like, it'll be fine. I said, all right, let's do it.
0: So you went out and played fiddle.
8: Yeah, so it was Matthew Doucet of Vec Beausoleil.
9: So Michael. So fun.
0: But what got you into making fiddles? I mean...

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1: Landreth would be just sitting on the couch playing guitar and like, oh, hey, Sonny, hey, Matt, you know, just like it was like family. I'd go on the road with them sometimes as a kid and all the local gigs and stuff. Uh-huh. And so, you know, this is my uncle, but I all call him all my uncles, you know.
2: Uh-huh. Yeah, yeah, well, you've kind of got an extended family. Any comments on what you've been hearing, Michael?
3: There's nothing like playing with your family because, I mean, everybody's family now is spread out. You know, and for David and I to be together all this time, at least we keep in touch. I mean, once our parents died, it's kind of hard to keep going. So it's a tradition. And we never listened to what anybody told us. We all wanted to do things our way. Not one record anybody told me which song to play. It was always our decision, good or bad. But here we are. I wrote this song called L'Amour La Folie. This is the song we won a Grammy. And I don't know. That's that. Love or folly means, is it love or is it a folly?

This is a song is a combination of Clifton Chenier's version and Letter and Darbone's version of this old country song. En français.

0: Roulez et tournez, rolling and tumbling, from an earlier version of the song Muddy Waters made famous, as sung and fiddled by Michael Doucet, David Doucet on acoustic guitar, Chad Viator on lead electric guitar, and the whole Beausoleil big band, about 14 for this show, almost an orchestral sound. We'll be back with them for a final set, Beausoleil on American Roots.
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0: I'm Nick Spitzer. This is American Roots Live, celebrating 50 years of Beausoleil in our final set. Here's a tune with a familiar melody, La Chanson de 50 Sous, the 50-cent song from American English folk tradition, played by Beausoleil on American Roots.

Well, what do y'all think? Was it worth it? This is all about friendship and about giving your life to the spirit of music, which is a wonderful thing to have. I think any society needs that. And we're so lucky to have such a friend. Our new mayor was here last night and gave me a proclamation. And I said, "Is my mom in jail or what?" And I was very honored by that. But I'm honored by all these people. Please give them a big hand. Chad Yuval, Jimmy Bro, David Ducey, Chad Fiatar, Don Vappi, Bill Bennett over there, Tommy Alisi, Tiff Lamson, Anik Saint-Hubert, Matthew Ducey, Steve Kahn, Sonny Landreth, Dickie Landry. La creme de la creme. Well, we have one more song we're going to do for this. This is a special song. This is a song written by a really special friend of mine. His name was Roswell Rudd. He was a trombone player. Now, how do we get hooked up with a trombone player? Well, we're playing this benefit for Hurricane Katrina in upstate New York. And I had to put together a group, and this guy sits down with us with a trombone. I said, "Whoa." And he wouldn't get up. And so we became really good friends. We played on each other's records. He saved my life in a lot of ways. Roswell wrote this song when he went to Mali. And the capital of Mali is Bamako. To me, I heard it as a Cajun song. So this is for us, all of us, to you. Thank you all for coming. Hope this helped you. I hope the spirit is there. I hope you feel good forever. That's what it's about. Thank you.

Celebrating 50 years, the Cajun folk band Beau Soleil, live at the Acadiana Center for the Arts in Lafayette. Special thanks to the ACA Executive Director, Sam Oliver, and concert recordist, J.D. Winter. Also to Public Radio's KRVS FM in Lafayette, Station Manager, Cheryl Duvall, and Chief Engineer, Chris Hotipka. 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We're over 25 years of programs and interviews streamed. And coming up, Beau Soleil takes an encore to visit Les Flammes d'Enfer, The Flames of Hell. It's a 1928 recording by Douglas Belair that everyone still dances to a century later. I'm Nick Spitzer for American Roots from PRX. Bonjour, bonsoir, et faites attention.

0: Michael Douce, Beausoleil, Except for Me,
1: Avec,
0: the Big Band, on American Roots, in Lafayette, at the Acadiana Center for the Arts. Est-ce que tu veux un autre? You want another song to go home with?
1: One more. Hey, y'all standing? Stay standing. Thank y'all so much.

0: That's all, folks.
1: Thank y'all. Good night.
2: This week's picks from 76, A Day at the Races from Queen, their fifth studio album and highly anticipated follow-up to A Night at the Opera. Like its predecessor, this album title was inspired by A Day at the Races film, continuing Queen's fascination with old Hollywood glamour. This is also the first Queen album completely self-produced by the band after splitting with producer Roy Thomas Baker during the recording. You can hear the group really testing its confidence in the studio, pushing layered harmonies and elaborate arrangements even further while still holding on to their heavier rock roots. The biggest hit was Somebody to Love, which shows off Queen's massive gospel-inspired vocal arrangements and became one of Freddie Mercury's defining.
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5: Life is already so ambiguous right now.
4: Yeah.
5: No one knows what's going on right now. I felt like the time was too important to be ambiguous.
4: Yeah.
5: This is the time to be extremely direct.
4: One of the things he wants to be direct about is the importance of building community. And that can be hard work, but it can also happen in fun, small ways, like playing Uno with his fans.
5: Everyone knows how to play Uno in their own way. But yeah, if it was up to me, maybe I'll build a little board card game community where we can go like all in.
4: Genesis Owusu, today. I'm Raina Duris. This is World Cafe.

0: For KEXC News, I'm Larissa Donovan with a special edition of the Up North Report. In the 2 months since it became public that Google was behind a controversial data center proposed in Hermantown, additional discussion and debate has arisen. The prospect of new jobs and more property tax dollars are being weighed with concerns about the neighborhood, the environment, and the grid. And there's a new lawsuit from the citizen group Stop the Hermantown Data Center questioning whether city officials have broken state law and failed to honor their comprehensive plan. The Hermantown City Council is considering tax abatement and land development agreements with Google. The city is also redoing its environmental review for the proposal. An alternative urban area-wide review last fall described the project as light industrial development near the Minnesota Power Arrowhead substation. The revised one currently being reviewed is also classified as light industrial development. A public hearing on the review is set for Monday night in Hermantown. Google's proposal includes millions of dollars contributed to Hermantown School District and investments in public infrastructure for the campus build-out. In return, Hermantown is offering to abate its taxes over a 28-year period, meaning it will discount Google's payable property taxes, returning 85% of taxes paid after keeping the first $100,000.
1: Pay those until 2052, or until the payments reach a cap of $80 million. That $80 million is the future value of money, the value of money in 2052.
0: That was Hermantown Economic Development Director Chad Ronchetti. He presented at a meeting earlier this month detailing that the new construction, after abatement, would generate $448,000 each year in property taxes. During the meeting, members of Jobs for Minnesotans took to the lectern urging the council to approve Google's proposal, including former DFL state lawmaker Dave Lislegard.
2: I want to congratulate you. I have never seen or heard of a deal this good coming to a community. As I speak with people all over our region, from school districts to communities and other counties, they're all cutting. It's like you guys got the golden ticket.
0: Several Hermantown residents spoke out against the project as well as the abatement agreement, such as Don LaPointe.
3: What tax-based projections would allow a tax abatement of $4 million a year for a single company? And more importantly, why would Hermantown offer to give back our most valuable revenue resource, property taxes, for a project like this?
0: After hours of public comment, the council tabled the discussion. Liz Schwab is head of market development and policy for Google's data center division and presented at the Hermantown meeting. In a phone interview, she thanked the people who showed up to talk about the data center, especially those in opposition.
4: Their questions, their concerns, and, you know, things they've raised to city council and the mayor and staff will help to make this a better project.
0: Schwab says noise levels at the center would be below state standards. She says Google is committed to complying with Minnesota's 2040 clean energy goals. And
4: using air cooling does actually use more electricity. And that is why we pursue water cooling in some locations in the first place, because it allows us to lower our electricity burden. But in Hermantown, we are incredibly confident in our clean energy procurement with Minnesota Power.
0: The 50,000 gallons a day in the proposed development agreement is the maximum water permitted to flow into the facility once it's built, which city and Google officials assert is for worker sanitation needs and emergency fire suppression. The non-disclosure agreements associated with the project and others have raised some public scrutiny. Schwab says NDAs allow developers to be transparent with local officials in the initial stages.
4: Since we do have commercial certainty that we have approval from, you know, Google leadership to move forward and spend money on a project, we go public as soon as we can. And especially now in today's environment with the public concern over this, we understand that that's really important to earning trust and starting to build that rapport with local elected officials and community members.
0: The State Public Utilities Commission is currently accepting comments on the electric services agreement between Minnesota Power and Google through July 21st. That's it for this special edition of the Up North Report. Find more of our stories and photos at KAXC.org. From the KAXC News Desk, I'm Larissa Donovan, telling the stories of Northern Minnesota through local news.
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6: This is World Cafe. I'm Raina Duras. Have you ever gotten up in the morning and reached for your phone right away and you just start scrolling? In your mind, you might be thinking, hey, I'm just going to check in on the news and see what my friends are up to. But when you finally end up putting that phone down, you feel more overwhelmed, more confused, and more isolated than you did before. Australian artist Genesis Owusu set out to fight those feelings with his new album, Red Star Woo and the Worldwide Scourge. Coming up, Genesis, who blends genres like hip-hop, punk, and funk, talks about responding to global unrest and that feeling that we just aren't getting the whole truth by writing songs that are direct and outspoken. And as someone who was speaking from my own experience at the beginning of this intro, I can say it's also very refreshing. Our conversation is in just a moment. First, from Red Star Woo and the Worldwide Scourge, here's Genesis Owusu with Stampede.

0: Genesis Owusu with Stampede. That's a song from his new album, Red Star Woo and the Worldwide Scourge. This is World Cafe. I'm Rena Duris. Genesis Owusu is my guest today. Welcome back to the World Cafe.
1: Thank you for having me. Glad to be back.
0: I just want to say, as a person who, you know, lives on Earth in 2026, I feel like I really needed this album right now. I needed something loud and big, and I needed someone to say so many of the important things that you say on it. So first of all, just thank you.
1: Oh, well, my pleasure. My pleasure. I mean, I felt the exact same way, which is why I made it.
0: So yeah.
1: I'm glad you resonate with it. And I'm glad that ethos was able to be appreciated from the listener side.
0: Yeah. I mean, I'm glad you just said that. I was going to ask you about the headspace you were in when you started writing the album.
1: Yeah, that was literally the exact headspace. Like, I felt like obviously we were all living through so many global, you know, world shifting historic events one after the other. And it just kind of felt like people weren't really talking about it. People didn't really know how to talk about it. Everyone was confused and gaslit from every corner of the media and the politicians and everything. And I felt like it was just so necessary for someone to just say things exactly how they are, super directly, you know?
0: Yeah. Well, let's talk about the song that opens the album, Pirate Radio. You've called it a statement of intent for the album. Could you elaborate on that a little bit?
1: Yeah, I mean, I feel like when you listen to Pirate Radio, I think tonally, I want you to know exactly what this album is going to be about. Tonally, yeah, exactly the headspace that I'm in. And yeah, I hope it achieves that. It's brash. It's definitely irreverent. It's speaking to the feelings and the headspace that I'm in. But hopefully not just in any kind of, you know, angry or apathetic way, but in a way that says, this is what it is. And maybe, you know, if you feel like this too, then hop on the pirate radio and let's yell about it together.
0: Yeah. And you've kind of been getting at this, but, you know, you point out Nazis, toupee totalitarians, Elon, Kanye in this song. You're not hiding behind metaphor. You are coming out saying it. You're naming names. And I was wondering if you could talk about that. Why was that a choice that you made for this album to really name those names?
1: I think, so this is my third album. My first two albums have been very fantastical. They've been very metaphorical. I love world building and metaphors and character creation. I feel like in general, I love ambiguity. I love things that could have a million different meanings because in my mind, that's kind of how art stands the test of time, when things can have a million different lives and can mean a million different things to a million different people. But I guess, as I said at the start, life is already so ambiguous right now.
0: Yeah.
1: No one knows what's going on right now. So I felt like this was the main point of difference between this work and my previous works, where it's like, I felt like the time was too important to be ambiguous.
0: Yeah.
1: This is the time to be extremely direct. So yeah, that's why I chose to do it this way.
0: You know, over the last couple of years, we have seen artists face consequences for being outspoken about things. And you have a lyric in Pirate Radio: I ain't scared. I've been digging this grave for decades. I can't wait to use it. Was fear of consequences something that ever entered your mind while you were making this?
1: The thing with me and my music is that in reality, especially I live in Australia, I'm based in Australia. When I was making my first album, I was making it with my band and we were jamming and we were all having a great time. We were like, this music is sick. We're having so much fun. But we all knew in the back of our minds, there's a great chance that none of this will ever work. Like, no one will like this. No one will hear this. It won't be on the radio. Because just at that time and space, nothing like it had ever been popping in the Australian music scene. So I guess with my art, it's always been very, it's been for me, really. Yeah. It's been for me. It's been a true and authentic expression of me and what I want to say and how I feel. And if other people like it, if other people resonate it resonate with it, that's always just been a bonus for me. So I carry that through from then up until today. I'm going to say what I want to say, how I want to say it. If people like it, that's great. If people don't like it, it is what it is. But all my art will ever be is a true and pure expression of myself.
0: Well, let's listen to some of that art right now. We're going to hear some of Pirate Radio. It's Genesis Owusu on World Cafe.

0: From his new album, Red Star Woo and the Worldwide Scourge, that's Genesis Owusu, Pirate Radio. I'm Raina Duras on World Cafe. Genesis Owusu is my guest. So you moved to Canberra, capital of Australia, from Ghana when you were really little. After you moved, as you were growing up, how connected did you feel to Ghana?
1: Well, I mean, kind of the connection came with scarcity. I had my parents, obviously. I had my brother. And we were like a black dot in a sea of not black. We had a church. We had a pretty African Ghanaian church that my mom took me to every Sunday. But apart from that, basically it was my parents and that church, which were like my only cultural connections to Ghana. So it was always coming through, that certain filter or, they were really my only links. So I still got a good sense of the place, but it's like, I learned about this concept called, I can't remember what it's called, but it's essentially like cultural freeze, where you learn about your culture through your parents, but they might have left like 20 years ago.
0: Right.
1: So your perception of that culture is through your parents, but it's also 20 years ago.
0: Yeah, it's frozen in time, kind of.
1: Yeah. So I'm probably jumping the gun, but I went back to Ghana last year to shoot the videos for this album, and it was so liberating and nourishing to go back and see it how it is now. I'd been back before, but I hadn't been back in 11 years.
0: If you're just joining us on World Cafe, I'm speaking with Genesis Owusu. Over the last few years, you've found a lot of success. You've won awards. You've also toured a ton, and you've done a lot of traveling all over the world, aside from going to Ghana. Had you traveled much before going on tour?
1: No, that was the first time I traveled. Apart from when I went back to Ghana as a teenager, basically all of my traveling has been through tour.
0: How do you think doing all of that traveling and meeting people in different places and getting to experience different cultures, how did that change you creatively? What kind of perspective did that give you?
1: I mean, I think in general, it really just reinforced what I was doing. Mm. It was like, I remember playing in Lithuania and they were singing my lyrics back to me. And
0: that's,
1: I was like,
0: cool.
1: This is insane. Like, yeah, what I was penciling down in my bedroom back in Canberra is really resonating with these people all over the world. So like, I guess it goes to that first point of having to worry about maybe consequences or external pressures. It was very much just validating to see that what I'm doing back in my little bedroom in Canberra, it really is resonating with a lot of people. I don't need to change or alter for my perception of anyone else. You know, what I am is enough.
0: Yeah, and the things you're singing about are things people can relate to anywhere.
1: Yeah, exactly.
0: Which I think will happen with the songs on this record too, probably.
1: I definitely hope so.
0: We're going to kind of take a bigger

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1: I'm used to being treated differently as a Black man, but also it's like, is it always from that perspective? Is it from that perspective right now? It very much could be, or it could be from the perspective that we are seeing global femicide around the world. It's like women don't feel safe right now. So in that situation, it's like, how do I take this? It's going back to that point I made before. It's like, everything is just hazy. No one knows what's going on. No one knows how to feel and yeah, what the sentiment of the environment should be right now. So it's like, can I blame this woman for seeing me? Like, I don't know if she's seeing me as a Black man or if she's just seeing me as a man. Mm-hmm. And either way, that can be extremely threatening for one reason or another, whether that's because of perception or because of reality. Yeah, especially, I'm not sure what the global statistics are, but I know in Australia right now we're seeing a huge wave and a plague of domestic violence, which is leading to a lot of women extremely unfortunately losing their lives. And it's something that obviously I think needs to come to a complete end, and it's something that needs to be spoken about. So yeah, I think in this song and in this album, I kind of don't feel like I'm not like the narrator of the world who feels like I have all the answers. I'm kind of just blurting it out as I feel it in real time, you know?
2: Yeah.
1: Yeah. So that's was kind of just a perspective I had that I wanted to share.
2: We're going to come back and talk a little more about this. But first, let's hear some of the song, The Worldwide Scourge. It's Genesis Owusu on World Cafe.

0: song.
1: The Worldwide Scourge, a song from Genesis Owusu's new album on World Cafe. I'm Raina Duras talking to Genesis Owusu. The album is called Red Star Woo and the Worldwide Scourge. We just heard the Worldwide Scourge. Who is Red Star Woo? Where did that name or persona come from?
2: Red Star Woo, honestly, I just thought it sounded fly. No, it's me. It's it goes back to my roots in Ghana. In Ghana, our flag is red, yellow, red, gold, and green with a black star. So I wanted to incorporate the black star, but throughout my career, red has been like a really, it's been my color. I don't really have like a super direct reasoning for it, but it's been a color that I feel represents me. I feel like it's bold. I feel like it's brash. I also am a huge Prince fan. So like growing up, I was like, if Prince can have purple, then I'm going to have red. So yeah, mixing in the black stars with my signature became Red Star Woo. Yeah, that's kind of how that came to be.
1: When I read the name of the album, I went and looked up, I went and Googled just Red Star Woo to see if you'd use this name or persona in any other ways. And I found Red Star Woo's Neighborhood Jams, which were a bunch of intimate shows that you put on last year with your band. And your reasoning around putting on these intimate shows, I thought was really cool and really interesting. Could you talk about those a bit?
2: Yeah, well, I mean, it kind of goes out to a much further ethos in my mind right now. And it goes back to what we were just talking about, where when you see someone and they're pointed out to be your enemy, it's just so easy to accept that as a fact. And the easiest way to counter that is to literally just meet that person in real life. You know, in this world we're in right now, where we're seeing everyone

0: through a screen, it's so easy to make a caricature of someone. And that caricature is so much easier to make your enemy. But when you have to sit in a room face to face with someone and actually hear the nuances of their perspective, and they have to hear the nuances of your perspective, and you see each other as human beings, even though you may disagree here and there, it's much harder to not see that person just as a human being. So I feel like we have been disincentivized out of community in the world that we're in right now. And this is global. I'm one man living in Australia. I can't solve that. But, you know, I try to think globally and act locally. So if I have a position to create some sort of community, then I'll do that and try and start mitigating it in my corner of the world. So I put on these little intimate shows where, it felt like the audience was there, but it wasn't like a huge show where the audience just kind of became a sea of people and a sea of numbers. Like, you could see every individual person, and every individual person could see each other. The stage was in the middle, so everyone was surrounding me. I've been trying to put on a lot of more community building, ethos centered things like that.
1: Yeah.
0: And I've been, you know, playing Uno with the fans after, and going to their houses to show them the new music. Just anything that builds a connection as human to human, and less about hierarchies, even as fan and artist. Just trying to make it human to human.
1: You mentioned playing Uno in the song Death Cult Zombie, and I have to ask, I want to play a clip of that song in a minute, but why Uno?
0: Me personally, I'm a big board game and card game fan. Uno is just an easy entrance point. If it was up to me, I'd be playing like Catan or something, you know?
1: That's a lot of pieces to bring out there.
0: Yeah, I'd be going all in. But Uno is like, you know, everyone knows how to play Uno in their own way. But yeah, if it was up to me, maybe I'll build a little board card game community where we can go like all in, you know, with the tough stuff.
1: Here's a bit of Death Cult Zombie. It's Genesis Owusu on World Cafe.

0: On World Cafe, Genesis Owusu, Death Cult Zombie. I'm speaking with Genesis Owusu on World Cafe today. I'm Raina Duras. His new album is called Red Star Woo and the Worldwide Scourge. The last song I want to play from the new album is called Hellstar. It features actually a past guest of World Cafe, Duckworth. It's one of those moments on the album where there is a real glimmer of hope, or I guess love. Could you tell us a bit about writing this song?
1: Yeah. I mean, I think it was kind of, I think throughout the album, time is a big factor as well. Whether we have enough time to do this, like time is running out. We need to act now. I think this song was also like, we also still have time to enjoy life. Mm-hmm. We also still have time to love and to lust and to have pleasure. So this song to me is kind of like a post-apocalyptic sludge funk love jam. Yeah.
0: Here's Genesis Owusu. It's Hellstar on World Cafe.

0: On World Cafe, Genesis Owusu with Hellstar. It's a song from his new album, Red Star Woo and the Worldwide Scourge. Genesis Owusu is my guest today. I have loved this conversation. Thank you so much for the music and for the conversation.
1: Thanks so much for having me. I've enjoyed the conversation as well. Thank you. Appreciate it.
0: I'm Raina Duras, back in a moment with more World Cafe.

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1: Hello from Mr. Masakovic's class at Baxter Elementary School. This past week brought our first substantial rainfall on one day.
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3: Greetings from the fourth grade phenology team in the Linwood School Forest. 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
4: Charlie, and Mary
3: reporting on our observations for the week ending May 1st.
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7: and Reese from Crooked Lake Elementary School in Andover, reporting from Long Lake Conservation Center for April 29th through May 1st. The weather was sunny but cool with a high temperature of 48 degrees Fahrenheit.
1: This concludes the phenology report. Have a great week and be observant.
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9: Before the break, you heard my conversation with Genesis Owusu about his new album. It's his third full-length studio album since 2021. And during my research for that interview, I found an old interview he did with The Guardian from when he released his debut. And there's a great quote from back then where he talks about being inspired by your next artist. But he says, if that artist were a rapper in 2020 in Australia. Genesis was talking about Prince. Here is Prince, Musicology on World Cafe.

band. Ah! Get back! Move, get back! Don't you touch my stereo! These are my records!

Broken Social Scene with Not Around Anymore. That's from their first album in almost a decade called Remember the Humans. Came out just 10 days ago. In a minute, the first new music from a Beastie Boy in 15 years. That is next on World Cafe.

Hey, on World Cafe, I'm Rena Duris. The Beastie Boys released their album Hot Sauce Committee Part 2 back in 2011. It was the year before the death of founding member Adam Yauch, a.k.a. MCA. And since then, the remaining members have been pretty quiet until just about 2 weeks ago when Beastie Boy Mike D dropped this next song during a show in L.A. That show kicked off the first of four in L.A. and in Brooklyn. Check it out. It is new Mike D, Switch Up.

0: The Cure, Boys Don't Cry. Before that, you heard Horse Girl with Switch Over. And before that, new music from Mike D, a song called Switch Up. Thank you again to my guest this hour, Genesis Owusu. And thank you to World Cafe producer Miguel Perez for his work on that session. Thanks also to all of our affiliates across the country and the team who make this show. We produce it at WXPN at the University of Pennsylvania in Philadelphia. I'm Raina Duras. 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
8: Billy said his heart is true. Billy said he's beating right through.
0: It's called Billy Says, and you'll hear that new one in its entirety coming up, as well as a song from Blur. And you'll hear an exclusive live version of this song from one of Graham's Blur bandmates' side projects. Plus, new music from Jack White, Arlo Parks, and B.B. Stockwell.
9: Because when you know, you know, you know.
0: That's all on the way. I'm Raina Duras. This is World Cafe. Speaking of Blur, here's the band they were up against in the battle of Britpop rivalry in the 90s. Now, personally, I've always been on the Blur side, but if you are Team Oasis, I respect that. Here's Rock and Roll Star.

Hey, I'm Raina Duris. This is World Cafe. Your next artist has a voice that you may agree sounds like it could have come from another era. Like maybe you could imagine her playing in a coffee shop with her acoustic guitar in the 60s or the 70s. But this song is brand new. It's called When You Know by Vivi Stockwell on World Cafe.

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love that line in there. Solidarity can be difficult when you got cool stuff to lose. That's from Going Shopping from the Strokes. 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

0: looks like someone.
1: This is live from the archives on World Cafe. I'm Raina Duris. Coming up later this hour, you'll hear a new solo song from Graham Coxon of the band Blur. But first, another Blur side project. Damon Albarn formed Gorillaz back in the late 90s along with artist Jamie Hewlett. This performance was recorded live when they came by the show in 2010 to talk about their album Plastic Beach. Gorillaz, Stylo, live for World Cafe.

a performance from Chicano Batman of Freedom is Free. Before that, Gorillaz' Stylo. Both of those recorded for World Cafe. That was your Live from the Archives set today. 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You can find sessions from tons of artists on there, including your next one, who we just recorded some new music with. You can look for that in the coming months. This is Arlo Parks, song from her new album. It's called Two-Sided.

Derecho de Monaco. That is new music from Jack White, one of the founding members of Blur, with a song he recorded 15 years ago and is just releasing now, next on World Cafe.

You could probably make the argument that Damon Albarn is the most famous founding member of the band Blur, but when you listen to the solo music from Blur lead guitarist Graham Coxon, you'll get it pretty quick that he was an integral part of Blur sounding like Blur. I'm Raina Duris. It's World Cafe. Coxon is re-releasing his entire solo catalog this summer, along with a previously unreleased album he recorded 15 years ago called Castle Park. And here's a song from that one. It's called Billy Says, Graham Coxon on World Cafe.

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You're tuned in to On the River, our mix of old and new acoustic and electric folk rock, blues, jazz, and world music. And it's hosted mostly by volunteers like me, DJ Gina the Knife, every day. Appreciate y'all tuning in. I'll be with you till 4. Let's take a quick look at the weather and then we'll get into some tunes. We do have a National Weather Service red flag warning for critical fire. Weather conditions for today until 9 p.m. It has been so windy recently. I think I heard a couple days ago there was a fire on the other side of the lake in Bemidji. So just be cognizant of everything. I believe that one was actually started by a cigarette. So today it is sunny with highs 76 to 83. Breezy west wind 10 to 15. Gusts up to 35. Tonight is going to be mostly clear, lows 48 to 50, breezy west wind, gusts up to 25 to 30 miles per hour. Saturday, we're looking at sunny with highs 68 to 77, northwest winds 5 to 25 miles per hour. Evening lows 43 to 48 with increasing clouds. And Sunday, we're looking at showers and thunderstorms likely. Highs in the mid-50s, mid-60s, east wind 15 to 20, and some gusts up to 30 miles per hour. Well, let's get into it. I'm going to start out today with Minnesota's own The Valdones with their song Love Me, Leave Me, which is being reissued on a 7-inch vinyl by Secret Stash Records, paired with their song All Day Long. Both originally recorded in 1971. That vinyl goes on sale today. So if you are a fan, I don't think there's a whole lot. So pick one up now. And remember to support your local music scene. Let's get into it. This is Love Me, Leave Me.

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We are Northern Community Radio. I'm your volunteer host, DJ Gina the Knife. You're listening to On the River. You just heard this week's 1976 released album of the week, A Day at the Races by Queen. I will never not play Queen when requested, so I did. And that was the song Good Old Fashioned Lover Boy. Before that, we had some Enjambre off of their new album, De Nos Luz, with the song The Difference. This is a band I found last year, and I'm just really liking a lot of their stuff that they put out. It's kind of got a lot of retro futuristic vibes to them, too. So I highly recommend checking them out if you enjoyed that. We had some Junior Varsity prior to that with their new single Radio, and we started that set off with the Valdons with their song Love Me, Leave Me. That is a Minnesota band, which is being reissued on 7-inch vinyl by Secret Stash Records, paired with their other song All Day Long, both originally recorded in 1971, and you can pick that vinyl up today. It starts going on sale. And remember to support your local music scene. Speaking of local music, here at 2 p.m., Calais is at the Bemidji Public Library. If you'd like to go check that out. Did I just say library? I don't say library. I am a library person. And then also tonight, Tegan Lexi is at Jack Pine Brewery in Baxter at 6 p.m., We receive support from the Keg and Cork in downtown Bemidji. It's an Irish pub serving the area since 1974. A kitchen open from 11 a.m. to 9 p.m. More at kegbemidji.com. Also, Kick It with KXE is back on Thursday, May 28th for our annual meeting and a concert with the Cactus Blossoms and Rangers. You can join us for an evening of updates from staff, volunteer awards, and live music on the patio of Rapids Brewing in Grand Rapids. 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Come meet your favorite volunteers, DJs, staff. It's a blast. Hope to see you there. How about we get back into some tunes? Up next, I have a new single from a movie called Lovers I had not heard of. I haven't seen it yet, but it's by Nathaniel Rateliff, which I love, and it's an amazing song. This is called Tommy's Song.

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0: This is KAXE. We're broadcasting to northern Minnesota, like the sweetheart towns of Emily, Virginia, Effie, Isabella, and Aurora. You're listening to On the River, hosted mostly by volunteers like myself, DJ Gina the Knife, every day. We started that set with an excellent new single from Nathaniel Rateliff called Tommy Song, and some Rudy after that with their new single, I'll Be Your Friend. I absolutely love this artist. If D&D was music, it'd be all Rudy music. I swear we all need a Rudy bard when we play. Completely takes me to fantasy. It's so good. If you enjoyed that, please check them out. And after that one, we had the Desladondas called Try Again off of their new album set to be released here on the 22nd of May called Don't Let Me Die, Volume 1. What else? Oh, I'm sorry. I got a little lost. And that's that. Hey, did you know donating stocks and mutual funds is a quick, easy way to support KAXE's future? You may receive tax benefits as well. You can call Sarah for details at 218-326-1234 for more information. Also, stuff going on in the area events. The work of Bemidji artist Paula Swenson is on display at the Watermark Art Center now through July 25th. With works that have never been seen before. Swenson died earlier this year, and there is a celebration of her life Friday, May 15th today from 2 to 4:30 at the Loft Event Center in downtown Bemidji as well. 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
0: Amplifying female voices in music. This week's guest is Arlo Parks. I'm talking about her third album, Ambiguous Desire, which sees Arlo's sound shifting to the dance floor. Yeah, that should be really interesting. I'm going to be tuning into that one. How we get back into some tunes. I have some music from Salty Dog off of their new album, Running Again. This is the song, Driving in the Night. Enjoy.

That was the Gunter Kallman Choir with the song Daydream. I made up like the craziest narrative for how the Gunter Kallman Choir came about, and it's not pretty, and I refuse to learn the truth because I think mine's better. I hope you enjoyed that. I did. Before that, we had some Mama's Gun with the song You Make My Life a Better Place off of their 2018 album Golden Days. If you are a lead singer Andy Platt fan and have not listened to his other project, Young Gun Silver Fox, do it. It's so good. Before that, we had some Kane Colto, whom I've played before, but is making some really amazing music right now, and I can't play any of it. But this song, and I really wanted to get his name out there. So he's the son of an evangelical worship pastor who came out as gay and created what he calls Kentucky Latin art pop. He's a singer, artist, and violinist. He's out there making rad tunes, living his truth, and speaking out. Find him, give him some love, Kane Colto. And the song I played was called Chimosa. It's featuring Herjina DeMarco. So good. Check him out. And we started that set with a song from Salty Dog called Driving in the Night off of their new album, Running Again. This is KAXC. We're broadcasting to the small towns of northern Minnesota like Langby, Deer River, Cotton, and Baxter. 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I'm your volunteer host, DJ Jeannie the Knife. I'll be with you till 4 p.m. today. Sure appreciate you all tuning in. 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Also, KXE is looking for music fans to become on-air volunteer DJs. 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Grand Rapids date will be scheduled later on this summer. 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It's a lot of fun. You should do it. Just try. I suppose we could get back into some more tunes here, couldn't we? Let's see what else we got on the events calendar quick, perhaps. I know there's things I want to get to today. All right. The Itasca Symphony Orchestra presents their season finale, Bold North, A Year in Wild Minnesota, Saturday, May 16th at 7 p.m. at the Rife Center in Grand Rapids. You can find tickets at itascaorchestra.org. All right, let's get into it. Let's do it. Music, let's go. We got a new one by Sparkle Mommy off of their upcoming album that's due to be released on the 4th of June called In This Body. This is Note Vias.

That was Nick Waterhouse with his new song, Song for Winners. And before that, we had Strawberry Switchblade with their 1985 song, Ecstasy, Apple of My Eye, which the nephew had as a background music on one of his TikToks. I've been very much enjoying his musical taste as he gets older. It's excellent. Good job, Michael. And then we had some Jimi Hendrix Experience with the song Ain't No Tellin', and started that set off with Sparkle Mommy off of their upcoming album that's due to be released on the 4th of June called In This Body. I played the song No Te Vayas. This is 91.7 KAXC Grand Rapids, 90.5 KBXC Bemidji, and 89.9 Brainerd, and on your smart speaker. 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It's our mix of old and new, acoustic and electric, folk, rock, blues, jazz, and world music. I'm your volunteer host, DJ Gina the Knife. I'll be with you till 4 today. Appreciate you tuning in. Let's take a quick look at the weather again. There is a red warning, a fire warning going on till 9 p.m. tonight. But it's been pretty windy, so just keep your eyeballs out for any more of those. Maybe don't start fires while it's windy. Today it was sunny with highs 76 to 83, breezy west wind 10 to 15, gusts up to 35. Tonight is mostly clear, lows 48 to 50, breezy west wind, gusts up to 25 to 30 miles per hour. And Saturday we're looking at sunny with highs 68 to 77 with northwest winds 5 to 25 miles per hour. Evening lows 43 to 48 with increasing clouds. Sunday, we're looking at showers and thunderstorms likely. Highs in the mid-50s to mid-60s. East wind 15 to 20. Gusts up to 30. So if you're up here visiting, keep your eyeballs out for that weather. Up next, we have the KAXE album of the week called Electric Love by Brother Wallace. This is his debut album. He's a Georgia soul singer. Delivers a promise of string of killer singles channeling the sweaty gospel roots of early soul music. I've been really enjoying it, just digging through it this last week. I hope you enjoy it too. Here is the song You're the Man off of that album.

Woohoo! This is KAXC, KBXC, Northern Community Radio. I'm your volunteer host, DJ Gina the Knife. You're listening to On the River. We started that set off with KAXC's album of the week, Electric Love, by Brother Wallace. Wallace grew up singing in church and became a music teacher before a chance meeting with Dan Taylor of The Heavy, and it kicked off his career. With Taylor producing, the pair travel throughout the world, wide world of soul music, making stops at the early R&B of Ray Charles, Sam Cooke's gospel and pop, Southern Soul's Greediness, and Motown's Sweet Horns. I've really been enjoying this week. Tell us what you think about the album of the week by texting 218-326-1234 and letting us know. I played the song... What song did I play by? You're the Man. Sorry, I had to look. I forgot. Let us know what you think about the album of the week. And after that, we had some Antibalas with the song Heaven Is Not For Everyone, and had some New York Dolls with their song Trash. Girl Tones after that with Again. That's a new song from them. And we ended with some Melvina Reynolds with It Isn't Nice for Heather. I got you. 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Nice catch. Let's just get right back into it. Another Minnesota band here. Y'all remember Wookie Foot? They came out with a Wookiest Footiest song ever about Minnesota. This is Wookie Foot with Minnesota. Enjoy.

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This is KAXE, broadcasting in the townships of northern Minnesota like Arbo, Tenlake, Balsam, and Deerwood. We started that set with a brand new song by Minnesota's own Wookie Foot called Minnesota. Went into some Lola Vina after that with Credo de Minnesota. And had a new single from Minnesota artist Tall Paul. I have not heard that name in forever, it feels like. One of those artists that I just kind of forgot about. Anyways, with Right to Remain, he's working with, and the song Ikogan Mikwam, and we ended that set with the Dream Eaters and their new song, Everything's Normal. 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I'm your volunteer host, DJ Gina the Knife. 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
0: 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All right, let's get back into it. I was going to play this Casey Musgraves new song first, but my brother just lost his dog on Tuesday. That was like his ride or die, and I'm so sad about it, and I just happened to have a song lined up that's about puppy dogs. So I wanted to play that for Binks. R.I.P. Binks, I love you. Poor buddy. So this is the Rusty Snails with What a Dog Will Do. And then after that will be some Casey Musgraves.

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You are listening to On the River. Thanks so much for tuning in today. We started off that set with a song by the Rusty Snails with What a Dog Will Do. I dedicated that to my brother's dog that just recently passed on Tuesday. And I actually have two other friends that lost their pets too. So you know what? I'm just going to dedicate that to everybody who's lost their pet recently. It's just devastating. I feel so horrible for all of them. And it leaves a hole that is just unfillable. So my heart goes out to all ya. After that, we did a new one from Casey Musgraves featuring Willie Nelson called Uncertain Texas off of her new album, Middle of Nowhere. And then went into Peter Drake with his song Forever. Then we had some Simon and Garfunkel with Baby Driver and ended with Nectar Wood and the song Stick Fight. 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Up next, I have a new one by Marlon Funaki called Skin. I really, really enjoy this guy. He's just really, really good. I hope you do too.

Whatever. I went down to the beach and saw Kiki. She was all like, and I'm like, whatever. Then this chick comes up to me and she's all like, hey, aren't you that dude? And I'm like, yeah, whatever. So later, I'm at the pool hall and this girl comes up and she's all like, oh,

And then at 3 a.m., I'm on the corner wearing my leather. This dude comes up and he's like, hey, punk. I'm like, yeah, whatever. Then I'm throwing dice in the alley. Officer Leroy comes up and he's like, hey, I thought I told you. And I'm like, yeah, whatever. Then up comes Zaffo. I'm like, yo, Zaffo, what's up? He's like, done. I'm like, that's cool.

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We started off that set with a new one from Marlon Funaki called Skin, and then we went into the song Psycho by Congolese duo Toei, and then had a new single by Jack White called Derecho de Monaco, which I think it was like one or two shows ago I promised I'd play that for the Bemidji crew that had to go through one of those last year, which was, it's just still devastating to drive around here and like see everything so down. It's just, it's really sad. Just horrible. Anyways. And then we ended that set with United States of Whatever by Liam Lynch. That song just popped into my head one day. It was weird. I hadn't heard that in forever. Appreciate y'all tuning in. This is On the River. I'm your volunteer host, DJ G to the Knife. I'll be with you till 4 p.m. today. I'm going to take one more look at the weather. Pretty much the main thing right now, the National Weather Service has issued a red flag warning with critical fire weather conditions for today until 9 p.m. tonight. But keep your ears out just in case that changes. If the wind is not dying down, maybe wait till tomorrow. See how it is. It's pretty dry out there. Right now in Brainerd, you are at 81. Grand Rapids is at 78. And Bemidji area is 71 degrees. How about we get back into it? I don't think I have anything else for you. I got a bunch more great stuff coming up, including the first music any of the Beastie Boys has released since Adam's passing. So I hope you can stick around for that. Mike D just released a new single, so I'll be playing that later on in the show. But for now, let's get into some Pearl and the Oysters off of their new album, set to be released on the 26th of June, called Monkey Mind. This is the song Doom Mood off said album. Enjoy.

Hey, hey, that was The Ruts and Babylon's Bourbon. Sorry. Before that was The Go-Go's with Beatnik Beach. And prior to that, we had some Sturgill Simpson with his take on Nirvana's song In Bloom. I've really been digging his reprise of his 2024 persona, Johnny Blue Skies. The new album, Mutiny After Midnight, is excellent, and I highly recommend checking it out. My last show, I played a song off of it. If you are a Sturgill Simpson fan, definitely check it out. Also, if you are a vinyl collector, that album belongs on vinyl. I am planning on getting it. And before that, we started off the set with Pearl and Oyster with the song Doom Mood. That's off of their new album that will be available on June 26th next month called Monkey Mind. This is KXE. We're broadcasting in the small towns of northern Minnesota like Tower, Hill City, Waubun, and Crosby. 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It's a mix of old and new acoustic and electric folk, blues, rock, jazz, and world music. I'm your volunteer host, DJ Gina the Knife. I'll be with you until 4 p.m. today. 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I wanted to go into, if you have wanted to get involved in KAXE but not on air, we are currently looking for candidates for the KAXE board of directors. We're looking for people who value independent, community-driven, and nonprofit media. 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Most meetings will be via Zoom. Application deadline is May 22nd. You can email Sarah at kaxe.org if you are interested in that. Let's get back into some tunes. I made myself out of breath there. All right, what do we got? Oh, up next we have Dutch-Turkish psychedelic rock group Altın Gün off of their new album, Grip. This is the song Zuluf Dukulmus Yüz. Say that 10 times fast. 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

We started off that set with Dutch Turkish psychedelic group Alton Goon off their new album Greep. I played the song Zaloof Dukulumus Use off of it. And after that, we had some Maki with Get Down featuring Naya Andrews. And went into some Mark Rebillet after that with Vibes All Right. And ended with a new one, which you just heard, which was Ricky Chilton with the song The Only HVAC Man on Mercury. He's been kind of dropping a lot of different new tunes. He has one album. I think this is the second one. I've been trying to do a little more information, but Google is trash. So check him out if you enjoyed that song. He's pretty funny. Programming is supported in part by Kebs Records, located in downtown Bovee since 2016, offering an expanded selection of records, including blues, jazz, soundtracks, and more. Hours and information at KebsRecords.com. Also, you can go for a spring serenity stroll Saturday, May 16th at Lake Bemidji State Park. You can meet in the West Picnic area by the lake at 10 a.m. Take a guided journey to promote relaxation, mindfulness, and well-being on the 1 mile Rocky Point Trail. And the Knights of Columbus are going to host a pancake breakfast Sunday, May 17th from 9 to 12:30 at the St. Joseph's Catholic Church in Grand Rapids. Free will donations will support Itasca County Habitat for Humanity. Some stuff going on locally that you can do. But how about we get back into it? I have some Weldon Irvine up next off of his The Sisters album. This is Morning Sunshine.

This is KAXE, broadcasting in the small towns and townships of northern Minnesota like Marby, Swatara, Nisswa, and Cass Lake. We started that set off with Weldon Irvine and the song Morning Sunrise. I said sunshine, I don't know why, but that's okay. I think we all get it. And then we went into some May and Don Simone's and their new single, Courage, and had a new single from the Sacred Souls called Any Old Fool after that. And we ended with another new single from Amonzi, this time with the song Go Where You're Wanted. I am going to have to look. I've been meaning to look up more about her, and I have not had the time, but I'm interested and I enjoy her tunes. Hey, who's? I am your volunteer host, DJ Gina the Knife, bringing you on the river from 1 to 4 p.m. today. Up next, we'll have All Things Considered until 6 p.m. Then, As It Happens after that, until 7 p.m. And DJ Deborah Ann will be in from 7 to 10 p.m. to bring you another round of On the River with her amazing sets. Definitely tune in for that. You can also get a head start on spring cleaning with KAXE's Cars program. 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What was the other thing? Oh, if you missed out on Hot Dish Time Machine programming during the spring membership drive, you can tune in 9 a.m. on Saturdays to hear rebroadcasts of the specials with hosts like Maggie Montgomery, Rainbow Trout, and more. This week is DJ the DJ. So check it out. That's tomorrow at 9 a.m. Let's see. What else do we got going on? My day is almost done here. Yeah, up next I have the first song released by any of the members of the Beastie Boys since Adam passed away, MCA. Here is Mike D with Switch It Up. Kind of reminds me of the Hello Nasty days. I hope you enjoy it.

0: That was Lime Garden off of their new album, Maybe Not Tonight, called Cross My Heart. And prior to that, we had The Eels with their song Prize Fighter, and started that set off with Mike D and the first song any of the Beastie Boys have released since they officially disbanded after the tragic passing of MCA, called Switch Up. I don't know if he'll be coming out with more stuff or not. I saw he did like a live show, and that's actually how I found out that he came out with a new song. So I don't know. I'm excited. I am. I'm a huge Beastie Boys fan, have been forever. So like that was a hard one. But yeah, hopefully he continues on. It's not that bad. It's good. All right, I'm going to take another look at the weather here before I leave y'all to All Things Considered coming up next. Pretty much the main thing, the National Weather Service has issued a red flag warning with critical fire weather conditions for today until 9 p.m. That may continue into tomorrow. It's been really windy the last few days, so just, you know, be aware. Today, it's been sunny with highs 76 to 83, breezy wind, west winds 10 to 15, gusts up to 35. Tonight, mostly clear, lows 48 to 50, breezy west winds, gusts up to 25 to 30 miles per hour. Saturday is going to be sunny with highs 68 to 77, northwest winds 5 to 25 miles per hour. Evening lows 43 to 48 with increasing clouds. And if you're in from out of town and might be leaving on Sunday, we're looking at maybe some showers and thunderstorms are likely. Highs in the mid-50s to mid-60s. East wind 15 to 20 and some gusts up to 30. So just enjoy the weather. It's absolutely gorgeous out. I know I've been kind of harping on this red flag warning or no fire warning, but yeah, it's important. It's important right now. It's pretty dry still, so let's get some rain and then we can have fires. What else did I want to get into quick? Bemidji, you're at 72 degrees. Grand Rapids, you're at 79. And Brainerd, you're at 82. I just wanted to go over one more time. Kick It with KXE is back on Thursday, May 28th for our annual meeting and a concert with the Cactus Blossoms and Rangers. You can join us for an evening of updates from staff, volunteer awards, and live music on the patio of Rapids Brewing in Grand Rapids. 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Come meet your favorite DJs, guys. Well, I guess that's that. I'm your volunteer host, DJ Gina the Knife, and you've been listening to On the River, our mix of old and new acoustic and electric, folk rock, blues, jazz, and world music. So we're telling the stories about northern Minnesota through music, conversation, and events. Thanks so much for tuning in today and hanging with me. I'll be back on Friday, the 5th of June. Until then, have a great weekend and keep it sleazy with this song stuck in your head like it is in mine. Kapla.
1: 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Ladies and gentlemen,
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0: good morning. The World Health Organization says Ebola in Central Africa is a health emergency. The strain of this outbreak is rare, and field tests often miss it. How have U.S. cuts to foreign aid slowed the response? It's Morning Edition from NPR News. Thousands went to a prayer rally on the National Mall to, quote, rededicate America to God. Amy Martinez.
1: And I'm Leila Fadel. It was partially funded by the federal government. Almost everyone who spoke at the event was Christian. Also, jury deliberations begin today in a case over the direction of one of the biggest artificial intelligence companies, OpenAI. And how therapists are using AI tools to listen to their patients. It's Monday, May 18th. On this day in 1998, the federal government filed an antitrust case against Microsoft. They eventually settled. The news is next.
2: Live from NPR News in Washington, I'm Korva Coleman. The White House says China will purchase at least $17 billion in agricultural products annually from the U.S. NPR's Franco Ordonez reports the deal comes after President Trump's visit to China.
3: Flying back to the U.S. from China last week, President Trump told reporters that farmers would be pleased with the deals he had reached.
4: The farmers are going to be very happy. They're going to be buying billions of dollars of soybeans.
3: The White House says the agricultural agreement, which goes until 2028, is in addition to commitments to buy U.S. soybeans that had already been reached. In a fact sheet, the White House touted that Trump, quote, negotiated a sweeping package of commitments that'll drive high-paying American jobs and open new markets for U.S. goods. The White House says China also agreed to purchase 200 American-made airplanes made by Boeing for Chinese airlines. Franco Ordonez, NPR News.
2: But China hasn't confirmed any specific purchases. China says the leaders agreed to expand agricultural trade through cuts in tariffs and market access issues. Crowds gathered on the National Mall yesterday for a prayer event backed by the Trump administration to celebrate the nation's 250th birthday. This has drawn questions over the separation of church and state. The event appeared to highlight mostly evangelical Christian themes. One Orthodox rabbi spoke along with two top Catholic clergy. There were no speakers from other religious faiths, such as Islam or Buddhism. President Trump delivered video remarks reading a passage from the Old Testament book of 2 Chronicles.
5: Why has the Lord done thus to this land and to this house? And it shall be answered, because they forsook the Lord God of their fathers, which brought them forth out of the land of Egypt, and laid hold on other gods, and worshiped them and served them. Therefore has he brought all this evil upon them.
2: This biblical passage discusses heavenly reaction if King Solomon and the Jewish people failed to follow the instructions of God. Three suspects are in custody in Austin, Texas. That's after a dozen shootings and multiple car thefts across the city over the weekend. From member station KUT, Luz Moreno Lozano has more.
6: Austin Police Chief Lisa Davis says the shootings began around 4 p.m. Saturday and continued into Sunday. At least four people were injured, one with serious injuries. The incident spurred shelter-in-place orders across parts of Austin Sunday afternoon. Davis says the shootings appear to be random.
7: I don't know what a motive is. I don't know what motive would drive anybody to come and drive around senselessly in this city and in multiple parts of the city shooting.
6: Davis says this is still an active investigation and police hope to learn more in the coming days. I'm Luz Moreno Lozano in Austin.
2: This is NPR. Labor unions in South Korea are in last-ditch negotiations with corporation Samsung Electronics. Some 50,000 workers could go on strike Thursday if no agreement is reached. NPR's Anthony Kuhn reports from Seoul a strike could aggravate a global shortage of memory chips.
8: Samsung filed for a court injunction to stop the strike. The court said workers could go on strike, but they must ensure production safety and may not occupy key facilities. The union said they'll negotiate in good faith, but if talks fail, the court ruling won't keep them from striking. The unions want fixed performance bonuses equal to 15% of Samsung's Samsung's operating profits, which grew by more than 700% in the first quarter of this year due to high prices for memory chips. South Korea's traditionally pro-labor president, Lee Jae-myung, posted on social media that corporate management's rights should be respected as much as labor rights. Anthony Kuhn, NPR News, Seoul.
2: The U.S. military says two Navy jets collided at an air show yesterday in western Idaho. Four crew members aboard the two jets ejected and parachuted to safety. The military says the crew are in stable condition. The jets exploded when they crashed to the ground in an unpopulated area. The National Weather Service says severe thunderstorms are expected later today in the South Central Plains. Some storms could create intense tornadoes in parts of Kansas and Nebraska, up to Missouri and Iowa. A tornado on Sunday hit southern Nebraska. Authorities say that destroyed at least three homes. I'm Corva Coleman, NPR News in Washington.
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11: Minnesota's first brewery opened in 1848 by the hands of German immigrant Anthony York. The York Brewing Company practiced German brewing techniques and utilized Minnesota's natural resources, like rivers and farmland, to grow their own ingredients. The brewery thrived for over a century, well known for its Bavarian-style beers. Over time, the brewery grew significantly. Anthony built a stretch of caves along the river that helped boom production. The caves drew the attention and jealousy of every other brewery in the country, but also helped to make their company one of the best in the state. They survived Prohibition by expanding into soft drinks and milk production. But in the end, industry changes like the adoption of corn syrup and rising costs led to the brewery's decline. The brewery was hit by a flood in 1952, and then a fire in 1958 destroyed the building. York Brewery was renewed in 2016 so that Minnesota's first brewery can continue to be celebrated.
10: MN90 is produced by Ampers, diverse radio for Minnesota's communities. 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
0: It's Morning Edition from NPR News. I'm Amy Martinez in Culver City, California.
1: And I'm Leila Faldil in Washington. Ebola in Central Africa is a global health emergency. The World Health Organization made the declaration over the weekend.
0: The outbreak has killed more than 80 people. At least 336 have gotten sick. It started in the Democratic Republic of Congo and spread to Uganda. Other countries nearby are on alert.
1: Here with the latest is NPR's global health correspondent, Jonathan Lambert. Hi, Jonathan.
12: Hi, Leila.
1: So why is this outbreak worrying the WHO?
12: Well, for one, Ebola is a really serious disease.
1: Yeah.
12: The virus kills about half the people it infects and can spread through contact with bodily fluids. Now, the DRC has lots of experience with Ebola. Just last year, there was an outbreak that killed 45 people over the course of a few months. This one is worrying because the death toll is already much higher than that, and it was only announced on Friday. That's part of why an emergency was declared the next day. I track outbreaks like these pretty closely, and when I saw the announcement, I had this moment of panic that I'd somehow missed earlier reports. The numbers just seemed too big for a new outbreak.
1: Hmm.
12: Now we've learned that the first suspected cases likely popped up in late April.
1: So it took more than 3 weeks to recognize Ebola was spreading. Why did it take so long?
12: One factor may be the kind of Ebola that's spreading. It's a rare strain called Bundibugyo, and standard field tests often miss it. Samples had to be sent to larger labs for analysis, and in a big country like DRC, that can take time. Historically, that kind of surveillance was supported by U.S. foreign aid. I asked Bahuma Tatanji, an infectious disease physician at Emory, whether last year's massive aid cuts might have delayed the response, and here's what she had to say.
13: Certainly, having less foreign aid and less funding limits what countries are able to do in terms of their response capacity.
12: On a CDC press call yesterday, I asked this question. Satish Pillai, the Ebola response manager, didn't answer it directly, but he did say that CDC was only notified of the first case just last Thursday and that difficult conditions in the area likely delayed the response.
1: Why is it so hard to trace the disease?
12: It's in a pretty remote area. It's rural northeast DRC. It borders Uganda and South Sudan, and there's a lot of ongoing conflict there. It's also an active mining area, so there are a lot of transient workers coming and going. That could spread the virus to urban centers, and that seems to already be happening. At least two cases, including one death, have already been reported in Uganda's capital, Kampala. If the virus continues to spread in more urban connected areas like that, it could really take off.
1: Are health officials concerned that this could become a pandemic?
12: Right now, there's not really a pandemic risk. Ebola is a lot harder to transmit than an airborne disease like COVID. Plus, previous Ebola outbreaks haven't sparked pandemics. But this is still a very serious threat to the region. Part of that is the fact that the outbreak got so big so fast. And because this is a rare strain of Ebola, there aren't approved vaccines or treatments for it. And that could make containing the disease a lot harder.
1: So what are health officials doing to respond?
12: Right now, international health agencies are scrambling to send staff and supplies. And the U.S. CDC is sending more staff, too. They'll all be focused on identifying cases, caring for patients, and isolating their contacts to limit the spread of the disease. But it's still really early days, and the outbreak right now is likely much bigger than officials know.
1: That's NPR's Jonathan Lambert. Thank you for your reporting, Jonathan.
12: Thank you.
0: For more on this outbreak, we've called Dr. Craig Spencer. He helped fight a different strain of Ebola during the West Africa epidemic in 2014, which is when he got the disease. He's now an associate professor of public health at Brown University and an emergency medicine physician with the Brown Pandemic Center. Dr. Spencer, so what concerns you the most about these new Ebola cases?
14: What concerns me the most is we learned too much too quickly for this to be anything but really bad. You heard that the number of cases that were reported right when this was first declared was remarkably high. This already makes it, on day one, one of the largest Ebola outbreaks ever recorded. We also heard really quickly that there were cases in Uganda, so hundreds of kilometers away, which when I hear that, I worry about all the transport that patients took in between the outbreak zone, where they got to in the capital of Uganda, health clinics, healthcare providers, and others that may have been exposed. And also there are cases in many places around the region, quite far from each other, which shows that there's been a lot of spread, probably going on for a lot longer than we know.
0: So is it fair to say that you're concerned about things and areas that maybe we don't know are dealing with this?
14: I think there's a lot we still don't know. Look, this was declared just a few days ago, and the day after we had the WHO declare a public health emergency of international concern. That is incredibly fast. For all the reasons that were already outlined, the delays in us picking this up, this is a different strain. This is an incredibly difficult place to work. I've worked in Eastern Congo. Mm-hmm. There's a lot of conflict. The health infrastructure is not particularly strong. There's a lot of mistrust of outsiders. And this is unfortunately the perfect environment for something like Ebola to spread without being picked up promptly. And that's exactly what happened here.
0: I mentioned how you have had it. What was that like?
14: Well, it was the worst 19 days of my life, I can tell you that much. Ebola is not a kind disease. It is a disease of compassion in that it primarily infects people who take care of others, so close family members or healthcare workers. I was infected at some point while caring for patients in West Africa, but I was lucky to be treated in the United States where I received incredible care. I was lucky to survive, which the overwhelming majority of patients unfortunately don't. And I had to contrast my own experience of receiving incredible care with the care that we were able to provide in Guinea, Liberia, and Sierra Leone just over a decade ago that wasn't the quality of care that any of us wishes that we could have provided. And that makes me particularly concerned for the outbreak here in Congo, where the health infrastructure is unfortunately very weak.
0: What did that change for you, though, doctor, having it as opposed to how you felt or thought about Ebola before having it?
14: What changed for me was I was incredibly grateful to receive such amazing care, but I recognize that we should be able to provide the same type of care to all the Ebola patients anywhere around the world. And I'm remarkably concerned right now. This would have been a tough outbreak to manage in the best case scenario, but we are dealing with arguably the worst case scenario. We have humanitarian crisis and conflict and instability and a big outbreak that has multiple chains of transmission that we have truly no idea yet on how big it is, how bad it is, and exactly where it's at. This is going to make this really, really, really hard to trace down and to get under control. And I'm afraid that we have many tough weeks and likely months ahead.
15: Are there enough doctors and nurses to fight this if it continues to spread?
14: Like it, training and being capable and feeling competent taking care of Ebola patients requires a lot, not just the actual training itself, but it's physically and mentally demanding. It's really, really hard to see a lot of your patients despite everything that you can do, the supportive care we can give. So hard to see so many patients die. That was really tough for me. That was really tough for a lot of my colleagues a decade ago. And even if we had the right numbers, I'm worried we don't have enough personal protective equipment. We don't have enough high-quality places where we can provide the type of ICU and really intense care that we need to save lives. As of right now, there's not enough of all of that.
15: Yeah, and with the U.S. Agency for International Development, USAID, being shut down by the Trump administration, and also the CDC's work abroad and withdrawing World Health Organization funds, I mean, how does that affect this work on the outbreak?
14: Those all have dramatic impacts. Look, we lost a lot of CDC staff, and a lot of our CDC staff are now in Nebraska helping with hantavirus. We lost USAID that was responsible for helping be our eyes and ears and detecting outbreaks like this. And we withdrew from the WHO, which is already pretty thin in terms of dealing with hantavirus and other outbreaks. Those cuts over the last year have definitely had an impact. And unfortunately, we're seeing the fallout from that right now.
15: Dr. Craig Spencer of the Brown Pandemic Center. Doctor, thank you.
14: Thank you.
1: The U.S. and Israel are preparing for the possible restart of active warfare against Iran. NPR's Daniel Estrin reports from Tel Aviv.
16: All you have to do is look up to the skies in Tel Aviv to see the readiness. Big gray U.S. military planes flying so close you can read the letters on the bottom. USAF, U.S. Air Force. Avi Sharf has been tracking their flight path throughout the ceasefire. He's a national security editor for the Israeli paper Haaretz.
17: Photos and videos circulating out of Tel Aviv International Airport show about 40 to 50 U.S. Air Force aerial tankers deployed currently at the airport, which is quite an uptick from what we had in the past several weeks of the ceasefire.
16: He says these are aerial refueling jets flying in from U.S. bases in the Mideast on training missions.
18: On alert, in case there's a decision to renew fighting.
16: Israeli Prime Minister Benjamin Netanyahu spoke with President Trump Sunday about the possibility of renewing the war with Iran. That's according to a person familiar with the matter who spoke to NPR without authorization to speak publicly. President Trump wrote on social media Sunday, "For Iran, the clock is ticking and they better get moving fast or there won't be anything left of them. Time is of the essence."
19: I think we are very close to a decision of the president.
16: Sima Shine is a former senior official with the Israeli Mossad intelligence agency and an analyst on Iran. She thinks Trump is preparing the ground for a renewed military attack, but at the same time, Iran appears to be trying to find a diplomatic way out. This weekend, Iran held talks with Qatar, Turkey, and Pakistan.
19: I think the only option for a renewed diplomatic channel is if Iran brings something that doesn't have to answer all the demands of the U.S., but has to answer one or two of the main demands on Hormuz or the nuclear issue.
16: Iran's nuclear enrichment continues to be a main sticking point. The recent U.S.-Israeli war with Iran did not destroy most of its nuclear or missile assets. They survived in underground bunkers, according to a new assessment by former head of Israeli military intelligence, Tamir Hyman. Former Israeli ambassador to the U.S. Mike Herzog told Israeli Army Radio the purpose of any military action now, whether limited or broad, would be to pressure Iran to give up its nuclear enrichment. Daniel Estrin, NPR News, Tel Aviv.

0: This week's picks from 76, A Day at the Races from Queen, their fifth studio album and highly anticipated follow-up to A Night at the Opera. Like its predecessor, this album title was inspired by A Day at the Races film, continuing Queen's fascination with old Hollywood glamour. This is also the first Queen album completely self-produced by the band after splitting with producer Roy Thomas Baker during the recording. You can hear the group really testing its confidence in the studio, pushing layered harmonies and elaborate arrangements even further while still holding on to their heavier rock roots. The biggest hit was Somebody to Love, which shows off Queen's massive gospel-inspired vocal arrangements and became one of Freddie Mercury's defining performances. It feels like an important bridge between the early progressive rock era and the massive arena rock run that followed with News of the World.
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2: 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I'm Leila Faldin.
3: And I'm A. Martinez. The White House helped organize a prayer gathering on the National Mall Sunday. Many speakers blended American history and Christian theology. Jack Jenkins of Religion News Service tells us more.
4: As Christian praise music blasted from towering speakers near the Washington Monument on Sunday, thousands of people filed onto the National Mall, many with their hands already raised in prayer. The participants, many wearing red, white, and blue clothing adorned with Christian symbols, were there to participate in what organizers called the Rededicate 250 event. It was an all-day affair featuring Trump administration officials, faith leaders, and musical acts. The idea was to celebrate the 250th anniversary of the U.S., while also, as participants put it, rededicating America as one nation under God. Many speakers argued that the U.S. has been influenced by Christianity throughout its history. Here's House Speaker Mike Johnson, a Southern Baptist.
5: And we remember that your mighty hand has been upon our nation since the very beginning.
4: Defense Secretary Pete Hegseth, who worships at a church run by a self-described Christian nationalist, appeared by video and referenced a story of George Washington praying at Valley Forge, a story many historians say is a fabrication.
6: And on this day of Rededicate 250, let us follow George Washington's example. Let us pray as he did.
4: President Trump, who has enjoyed robust support from conservative Christians, was also expected to address the crowd via video, but sent along a clip of himself reading from the Bible instead, which was recorded for a separate event. The crowd, many of whom wore MAGA hats, cheered all the same. Cassidy Haynes of Pennsylvania was one of many who traveled in from

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1: Talking to this crowd and being there.
2: Yeah, I was indeed. Well, you know, as a scholar of religion, I was really struck by being down. It was down on the National Mall, and, you know, kind of take you to the scene. When you walk into the National Mall, you have the U.S. Capitol at your back, and they had set the stage up with the Washington Monument right in the background. And the stage itself, I think, communicates a lot about what this event was intended to do. Mm. It was a stage with big fluted columns, maybe 40, 50 feet tall, and in between those were projections of stained glass windows with a cross projected right in the center of the stained glass window, and then video screens on either side that would feature the speaker. And when I walked in, it took a little while to get through the security checkpoints. When I walked in, though, it was Jonathan Rumi, who is the actor who plays Jesus on The Chosen, on the video screens with the stained glass window and cross. These columns on the side that represent kind of government buildings that look a lot like the Supreme Court columns, and then the Washington Monument in the background. So I think the most striking thing about it was how intentional this merger of Christian worship, Christian church, and state was right there on the Mall.
1: So the symbolism of that, I mean, when you've been researching the issue of religion and politics for years, how would you describe this administration's approach to the separation of church and state?
2: Well, it's been, I think, a very straightforward approach to undermine, you know, that wall of separation. I talked to several people in the crowd who were there specifically to celebrate that. And you'll hear these words like rededicate. This was called Rededicate 250. Mm-hmm. Words I heard a lot were revival, reclaim, all these kind of re-words. And it is this sense that we're reclaiming this country. And if you ask the question, well, who for and for what, it really is a very narrow slice of America's rich religious landscape. It's really reclaiming it for essentially a white evangelical Protestant Christianity. That was clearly the vibe there. It was also a very homogeneous crowd. I would estimate the crowd was probably 95% white. Very clearly evangelical, older, probably mostly in their 50s and 60s. There were some families there, but more of an older crowd. That really is the demographic of the Make America Great Again Trump's base. And I think that's who the event was there to celebrate.
1: So as you point out, and as our reporter pointed out, a very narrow slice of even Christianity within this country. One rabbi was listed on the program and addressed the crowd, but no other religions represented. Did you detect active animosity toward other beliefs?
2: You know, not exactly, but in the run-up to not there on the event, because it was such a homogeneous crowd, I think it felt like everybody felt like kind of a family reunion there, because this group, it should be said, too, that white evangelical Protestants, even though they're very prominent in the Trump administration, in his Religious Liberty Commission, for example, 12 of the 13 people on his Religious Liberty Commission are Christian and mostly evangelical there. White evangelical Protestants only make up 13% of the population today. They only make up 20% even of Christians. So the striking absence of non-evangelical or mainline Protestants, the complete absence of anyone from a historically black denomination or church, not to mention Muslims or Hindus or Buddhists. The animosity was up front, though. Paula White Cain basically said to an event organizing, going into it at an organizing event, promoting it, said, "We will not be praying to those other gods." There won't be that kind of thing happening at this event.
1: Robert Jones is the president and founder of the Nonpartisan Public Religion Research Institute. Thank you for your time and your insights.
2: Yeah, thank you.
1: This is NPR News.
3: New England is full of historic homes, barns, and churches that are at risk of falling apart. But there's a growing shortage of people who know how to repair them.
4: We can see that there could be demolitions and total loss of buildings if there aren't enough people around to do this work.
3: I'm Ilse Chang. How a New Hampshire program is teaching high schoolers

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1: KAXC is celebrating 50 years this year, and we remember the many voices who have filled the airwaves.
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3: Whenever I do road trips, it always seems like I have an encounter with a tow truck driver.
4: Hi, this is Maggie Montgomery with an update about KBXE.
5: Howdy. My name's Lester C. Moran, otherwise known as the Roadhog. I've been prevailed upon to issue forth these little commentaries from time to time on the arts, life, and the prevailing ennui in general.
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6: On today's date, May 18th, 2011, the big tooth aspen broke their bud, their leaf bud. It's often confusing to look at the aspens because their close cousins, the trembling aspens, break their leaf bud about the 1st of May. 29th of April is the average date for the leaf bud break on the trembling aspen, but the big tooth aspen holds forth and waits and pauses and counts the days, and usually it averages almost 3 weeks before the big tooth aspens will break their leaf buds. And when they do, the color is going to be remarkably white. It's a pale, pale sage green that colors the big tooth aspens as they begin to leaf out. And so watch for them and understand that they are aspens, belong to the same genus Populus, but they are on a different schedule than their close cousins, the trembling aspens. Interestingly, when we have a cold spring, the timing between the two reduces itself from about 3 weeks during an average spring to about 10 days in a cold spring.
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1: It's Morning Edition from NPR News. I'm A. Martinez in Culver City, California.
2: And I'm Leila Fadel in Washington. A jury in California begins deliberations today in a case that has pitted two of the biggest names in Silicon Valley against each other.
1: Elon Musk sued OpenAI CEO Sam Altman over the direction he took the company. They founded it together as a nonprofit, but Musk left after a power struggle.
2: NPR tech correspondent John Ruish has been following this and joins me now. Good morning, John.
3: Good morning.
2: So the jury starts deliberating today. What will they be considering exactly?
3: Yeah, the key question in this case is, was Elon Musk duped into donating money, clout, and contacts to OpenAI in its early days? That's what Musk claims. He argues that Sam Altman and others breached OpenAI's founding mission as a charitable trust and unjustly enriched themselves by creating a for-profit division that essentially swallowed the original nonprofit. Now, Musk was there at the start 11 years ago, along with Altman and others. They were worried about AI being controlled by one person or one company. So they launched OpenAI as a nonprofit to create advanced AI for the benefit of humanity. But within a couple of years, they all realized that AI was extremely expensive to develop and that they were going to need a for-profit arm to raise money and to attract top talent. And that's pretty much where Musk's and Altman's stories diverge.
2: So what is the disagreement?
3: Well, Musk's side basically argues that Altman and another founder, Greg Brockman, sidelined the nonprofit entity, jettisoned its founding mission, and have basically made the for-profit arm the main thing at OpenAI. Of course, Altman and OpenAI disagree.
2: What do they say?
3: Well, they point out that the nonprofit still exists. They say the mission is still very much intact. But all the co-founders agreed that they needed to start a for-profit entity too, including Elon Musk, who actually wanted control of it. Altman's lawyers say the others weren't comfortable with that and said no, so Musk left in 2018. A key question that the jury's going to have to decide on is whether or not Musk filed this case soon enough. There's a 3-year statute of limitations for breach of charitable trust in this case, so the jury has to basically believe Musk's claims that he became aware of the issues less than 3 years before he filed the suit in 2024.
2: And how did each of these tech leaders come across in court?
3: Yeah, I would say neither of them really emerged unscathed. Musk tried to come across as altruistic. His lawyers argued that Altman and the others, quote, stole a charity, but OpenAI's lawyers tried to undercut that. Musk had a case of sour grapes, they argue, long before 2021. He didn't launch this lawsuit until after OpenAI achieved success, highlighted by the launch of ChatGPT in 2022. And he started his own for-profit competitor called xAI. For his part, Altman tried to make it seem like he's still guided by the nonprofit's mission, but Musk's lawyers accused him of being dishonest, and they called a string of witnesses to make that case.
2: What comes next?
3: Well, the 9-person jury is an advisory jury, and U.S. District Judge Yvonne Gonzalez-Rogers will make the ultimate call, although she said she's likely to follow the jury's lead. If Altman and OpenAI are found liable, there could be big changes. Musk wants a rollback of the for-profit company. He wants up to about $150 billion in gains that are linked to that company to be put into OpenAI's nonprofit foundation. And he wants Altman and Brockman ousted from their leadership roles.
2: That's NPR tech correspondent John Ruich. Thank you, John.
3: You're welcome, Leila.
1: More therapists are seeing how they can use artificial intelligence tools in their work. Supporters say recording sessions and using AI to create notes saves time. Critics worry it could alter the trust between patients and their clinicians at the heart of therapy. Here's NPR's Windsor Johnston.
4: Molly Quinn is a 31-year-old librarian in Fayetteville, Arkansas. For 2 years, she trusted her therapist with things she hadn't told anyone else. But during a session last November, something felt different.
5: It wasn't until halfway through the session that I realized that she wasn't taking notes herself like she typically did. She was just like letting the iPad stand up.
4: Quinn kept talking, but later she realized the conversation had been recorded using an artificial intelligence note-taking tool without her consent.
5: It felt like a violation, and the more that I thought about it, like, I don't know, I just started getting, like, more and more sick to my stomach.
4: Quinn left the session that day not knowing what to do. Across the country, a growing number of therapists are experimenting with AI tools that record sessions, transcribe conversations, and automatically generate clinical notes. When activated, the software captures the discussion in real time and produces a structured draft note for the clinician to review, and in many cases submit to insurance companies for reimbursement. Companies behind the technology include Barry's, Blueprint, and Simple Practice, among others. They all say the systems are HIPAA-compliant and designed to help therapists spend less time on paperwork and more time focusing on patients. But some experts say the technology raises new ethical questions. Kelly Owens is a bioethics researcher at New York University.
6: We have a wide body of research showing us that a consent form on its own does not mean that a person is making an informed choice. We know that folks scroll through these, don't read them.
4: Owens also worries about accuracy. She says if clinicians aren't meticulously checking the notes that are generated by AI, an error can become part of a client's permanent record. But some therapists say the bigger concern may be what the technology does to the therapy session itself. Marissa Cohen is a couples and sex therapist in New York City.
7: Even the presence of AI, it changes the therapeutic experience. It changes the room. Even if it's meant to and it actually does fade into the background, clients know something is still listening to them, and that can subtly alter their disclosure.
4: Other clinicians say the tools can help them be more present with their patients. Kim Tolson has been a therapist for 30 years. She says the administrative workload in mental health care can be overwhelming, and AI note-taking tools are making a huge difference in her day-to-day work.
8: It helps us in so many ways, just that reducing the burnout and the amount of time we spend on the admin, it's giving therapists their lives back.
4: Tolson says she carefully reviews every AI-generated note and makes sure clients know they can opt out at any time. But for Molly Quinn, the issue wasn't just the technology. After learning that her therapist had recorded her session without her consent, Quinn never went back. She says she eventually found a new therapist and set one clear boundary from the start: no use of AI.
5: We do have this right to not have our privacy violated, especially in a very intimate setting like a therapist office. This is something that is a private conversation.
4: And Quinn says that conversation doesn't include tech companies. Windsor Johnston, NPR News.
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0: Good morning. I'm Leila Faldin. Some school children were visiting the Vatican this weekend when Pope Leo walked over to greet them. Like kids pretty much anywhere in the world, they said hello by doing the 6-7 gesture. That's the meme that really doesn't mean anything, but sort of looks like you're juggling something or weighing two choices. Should I do this or that? Pope Leo might have considered whether to respond or not. He did, gesture and all. It's Morning Edition.
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2: This is Morning Edition from NPR News. I'm Amy Martinez.
0: And I'm Leila Faldin. Right-wing populists in the U.S. have been building political ties in Europe for years, like President Trump's relationship with Hungary's recently defeated prime minister.
3: I stick up for Viktor Orban. Not a lot of people do because in many cases, they're jealous. They wish they did what he did.
0: Now, 10 U.S. mayors from liberal cities are taking a page from that right-wing playbook. NPR's Frank Langford reports.
4: Mayors from cities including Boston, Chicago, and San Antonio are teaming up with their counterparts in Europe. Last week, they joined a group called the Pact of Free Cities. Aftab Purval is the mayor of Cincinnati.
5: I've joined the Pact of Free Cities because of the actions of the Trump administration that continues to not just have democratic institutions and democratic values backslide in our country, but also the destruction of longstanding relationships all over the world.
4: The pact was created in 2019 to share strategies and fight authoritarianism. The group held its annual meeting last week in Bratislava, the capital of Slovakia. Matúš Vallo, the mayor of Bratislava, welcomed the newcomers from America.
6: What unites us are the values of democracy, which are far stronger and more enduring than the populist steps taken by our national governments. Unlike some world leaders, we still believe in these values.
4: Gergely Carcsony is the mayor of Budapest. He shared lessons from the recent defeat of Hungary's Orbán. A turning point? Orbán's attempt to ban last year's Pride Parade in Budapest. It backfired.
7: People did not withdraw. They showed up.
4: The city took over the parade, which also became a demonstration of free speech.
7: The right of assembly is not an ideological privilege. It depends on whether citizens can peacefully say, we are here, we matter, and we are not afraid.
4: Carcsony said the defiance exposed Orban's political weakness and contributed to his downfall. Lacey Beatty is the progressive mayor of Beaverton, Oregon. She flew across 9 time zones for the meeting in Bratislava. Beatty said the trip was worth it.
8: I was telling my husband this morning, it was unexpectedly collaborative and just really underlined that a lot of the issues we're facing here in the United States, other cities are facing too.
4: Like funding cuts by hostile federal governments. For instance, Beatty said the Trump administration tried to cut a chunk of funding to Beaverton because it wouldn't dump its DEI policy. Carcsony said Orban's government put similar pressure on Budapest to threaten city services, such as garbage pickup. The mayor responded by putting big signs on trash trucks that pointed the finger at Orban. Carcsony said they read like this. Who would not want this bin to be emptied tomorrow? Beatty said this shows why mayors need to tell residents when the federal government cuts funding, in part so they don't get blamed. White House spokeswoman Abigail Jackson said this about the Bratislava meeting. Quote, if Democrat mayors spent half as much time prioritizing the safety and security of their own citizens instead of participating in Trump derangement syndrome publicity stunts, their residents would be much better served.
9: This is Matt Schlapp. I'm the chairman of CPAC.
4: CPAC is the Conservative Political Action Conference. It's been building ties between conservatives in the U.S. and Europe for a decade. Schlapp disagrees with the U.S. mayors politically, but he adds this.
9: My private advice is they're probably doing the right thing to try to organize.
4: Next year's Pact of Free Cities meeting is in Amsterdam. Mayor Beatty says she expects more American mayors to join. Frank Langfitt, NPR News.
0: This is Morning Edition from NPR News. I'm Leila Fadel.
2: And I'm A. Martinez.
10: This week's picks from 76, A Day at the Races from Queen, their fifth studio album and highly anticipated follow-up to A Night at the Opera. Like its predecessor, this album title was inspired by A Day at the Races film, continuing Queen's fascination with old Hollywood glamour. This is also the first Queen album completely self-produced by the band after splitting with producer Roy Thomas Baker during the recording. You can hear the group really testing its confidence in the studio, pushing layered harmonies and elaborate arrangements even further while still holding on to their heavier rock roots. The biggest hit was Somebody to Love, which shows off Queen's massive gospel-inspired vocal arrangements and became one of Freddie Mercury's defining performances. It feels like an important bridge between the early progressive rock era and the massive arena rock run that followed with News of the World. Love.

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0: From Marketplace, I'm Nancy Marshall-Genzer in Washington. The war in Iran has cost Americans more than $40 billion in extra fuel costs. That's according to an analysis from Brown University's Watson School of International and Public Affairs. The costs go beyond just what Americans pay at the pump. Marketplace's Henry Epp is here with more. Good morning, Henry.
2: Hey, Nancy. So Brown's research finds that so far the war has cost each U.S. household about $318 because, as we've seen when we go to the gas station, gas and diesel prices have risen over 50% since the war started in late February. The average gallon of gas is now $4.51 a gallon. It was $2.98 when the war started. And that $40 billion figure that Brown is counting is just the direct cost of fuel, but that cost also gets passed along to us in other ways. Diesel, especially, is essential for transporting goods, so higher diesel prices are also pushing up prices of food and other consumer products.
0: So, Henry, could these prices come down if the war in the Middle East is resolved and the Strait of Hormuz is reopened?
2: Potentially, but even if the strait reopens soon, fuel prices likely won't immediately drop. The International Energy Agency said last week that if the conflict ended in early June, just a couple weeks away, the global oil market would remain undersupplied for months. The agency said it could take until October for oil supplies to catch up with demand, and that could keep fuel prices high. And countries have been drawing down their stockpiles of oil to get through this period, and those reserves are getting thin. And meanwhile, there hasn't been much public progress in negotiations in recent weeks, and President Trump said to reporters last week, quote, "I don't think about Americans' financial situation when seeking a deal with Iran." And he added that his only concern is keeping Iran from getting a nuclear weapon, but the financial costs from this war for Americans are clearly adding up.
0: Yes, they are. Well, thank you very much, Henry.
2: You're welcome.
0: Ceasefire talks remain on shaky ground this morning, with President Trump taking to social media to warn the clock is ticking on Iran. Oil prices are moving higher as a result, up about 0.9%. Brent crude is trading at $110 a barrel. West Texas Intermediate is $106 a barrel. Let's do the numbers. The FTSE in London is up about 0.1%. The Dow, S&P, and NASDAQ futures are all down in the 4 to 0.7% range, with the Dow future off 336 points. 10-year Treasury yield is down at 4.6%.
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0: It's been a rough few years in Hollywood. COVID, then two big strikes, saw networks and studios cut way back on production. But as Colin Friesen tells us, some of these jobs are finally coming back thanks to an explosion of microdramas made just for your phone.
3: On the patio of a hip Hollywood coffee shop, directors Corey Gibbons and Kristen Brancaccio are comparing resumes.
4: My first one was Billionaire's Borrowed Bride.
5: We did that one together. The Reluctant Billionaire.
4: Mafia Daddy's Surprise Sextuplets.
3: These aren't traditional films or TV shows, but a thing called verticals. First popularized in Asia, the quirky titles are often iffy translations from the original Mandarin. Episodes are 3 minutes max, unapologetically soapy cliffhangers designed to be watched on your phone. And some say the only thing saving the entertainment business.
4: The overall tenor of the industry just was so bleak.
5: And everything kind of just went away.
4: And then once verticals came along, it was like, oh, I'm busy and so is everyone I know.
3: Austin Herring is also riding the vertical wave. The CEO of Snowy Productions produces 5 series a month in the vertical format, or roughly the equivalent of 5 feature films.
6: There were like tumbleweeds rolling through Hollywood. If it hadn't been for verticals, the whole industry would have cleared out in a much more dramatic way.
3: To keep costs super low, crews are small, they shoot with multiple cameras or on iPhones, and they move fast.
7: This is 26 Beta, take one, Mark.
8: Action.
3: In this large house in LA's Koreatown neighborhood, director Aiko Lazar is trying to get her final shots before lunch.
9: How many pages are you going to do today?
8: 13, and then yesterday was 18 and a half, I believe. Yeah.
3: So four times the speed of a normal TV show. Producer Peter Sullivan is with Vert TV.
10: Somebody referred to it as cognitive dopamine, so that you're constantly having to engage the viewer and getting them to want to view more.
3: Most verticals give away the first few episodes. Then once you're hooked, finishing a series can cost as much as $50. It adds up. Current estimates put the value of the microdrama market in North America at more than $1 billion. The genre even has its first breakout star in Casey Esser, who some call the vertical Brad Pitt.
11: It definitely doesn't offend me. I mean, I don't think I would reject that association.
3: Esser had actually just been dropped by his agent when he auditioned for Fated to My Forbidden Alpha, a werewolf love story. Now with 50-plus series under his belt, he makes around $2,000 a day and plans to start producing with girlfriend-slash-actress Vanessa Von Schwartz.
11: No one predicted the introduction of these, but now the goal is to always have a foothold in vertical.
8: You'll be in Hollywood forever, don't worry.
11: We can make anything happen.
3: True, but so can a lot of people. Studios like Disney and actors like Kevin Hart are planning their own phone-size productions, which for fans of supernatural billionaires dating the twin sister of the mother of their secret love child will be at best a mixed blessing. In Hollywood, I'm Colin Friesen for Marketplace.
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0: Good morning. California Congressman Kevin Kiley wants to ban the kind of gerrymandering that split up his district. Can he convince Republicans and Democrats to stop rewriting maps in their favor? It's Morning Edition from NPR News. A long-range Ukrainian drone hit an oil refinery outside Moscow. I'm Leila Fadel.
1: And I'm A. Martinez. An analyst says for now, Ukraine has the edge in robotic warfare, but Russia is working to reverse engineer their tech. Also, UFC leader Dana White is preparing for a cage match on the White House lawn. The Trump supporter says the lineup of fighters will showcase America as a country of immigrants. It's Monday, May 18th. On this day in 2004, 40-year-old Randy Johnson, the Big Unit, became the oldest major league pitcher to throw a perfect game. News is next.
2: Live from NPR News in Washington, I'm Korva Coleman. The U.S. and Israel are preparing for a possible renewal of full-scale war with Iran. A decision could come soon, as NPR's Daniel Estrin reports from Tel Aviv.
3: Look up at the skies in Tel Aviv, and you can see U.S. military cargo planes and aerial refueling jets in the air every day since the ceasefire with Iran. Israeli Prime Minister Benjamin Netanyahu and President Trump on Sunday discussed a possible renewal of full-scale war with Iran, according to a person familiar with the matter not authorized to discuss that publicly. President Trump said in a social media post, "For Iran, the clock is ticking." Former Mossad official Sima Shine.
4: I think we are very close to a decision of the president.
3: Iran has been holding talks this weekend with Qatar, Turkey, and Pakistan, potentially looking for a diplomatic solution. Daniel Estrin, NPR News, Tel Aviv.
2: China and the U.S. have released statements on the agreements reached between Presidents Trump and Xi last week. The White House says China has agreed to make large purchases of U.S. agricultural goods. China is more cautious, saying the countries will promote two-way trade. The World Health Organization has declared an Ebola outbreak in the Democratic Republic of Congo and Uganda an international public health emergency. The outbreak was only announced on Friday, but there are more than 330 suspected cases and more than 80 deaths. NPR's Jonathan Lambert says the WHO acted quickly because of the size of the initial outbreak in the DRC.
5: One factor may be the kind of Ebola that's spreading. It's a rare strain called Bundibugyo, and standard field tests often miss it. Samples had to be sent to larger labs for analysis, and in a big country like DRC, that can take time. Historically, that kind of surveillance was also supported by U.S. foreign aid.
2: NPR's Jonathan Lambert reporting. The U.S. has significantly cut foreign aid. The National Weather Service is warning of potentially severe thunderstorms across the central United States today. The highest risk is expected around Kansas and southeast Nebraska. NPR's Tom Dreisbach reports that parts of southeastern Nebraska got a tornado yesterday.
6: The Weather Service says to expect severe thunderstorms, strong winds, as well as large hail and additional tornadoes across parts of the central U.S. They say people should prepare. Charge your phone to get wireless emergency alerts. Check the radio. And Nebraska-based National Weather Service meteorologist Chris Franks told people to identify the best shelter in case of a tornado.
7: Just remember, interior room on the lowest level of your house or a basement. Those are the great places to be. So stay away from that top floor. Stay away from exterior walls with windows.
6: Franks said sometimes the first cue to watch for is just the dark clouds in the sky. Tom Dreisbach, NPR News.
2: You're listening to NPR News from Washington. Crowds gathered on the National Mall yesterday in Washington for a prayer event backed by the Trump administration. It was to commemorate the U.S.'s 250th birthday. NPR's Chandelise Duster reports the event drew questions over the separation of church and state.
8: The prayer gathering on the National Mall included praise and worship songs and remarks from members of the Trump administration that were met with cheers, including Secretary of State Marco Rubio. House Speaker Mike Johnson also led the audience in prayer. In a video message, Director of National Intelligence Tulsi Gabbard said people and leaders should humble themselves before God.
9: Too often leaders in this world have our eyes covered by pride born out of our relative power, fame, or authority. We lose sight of the fact that we are tiny. and our time on this planet is extremely short.
8: President Trump did not attend the event, but delivered a video message reading biblical scripture. The event has been criticized by the Faith Coalition Interfaith Alliance, which called the gathering, quote, an attempt to turn the United States into an authoritarian theocracy. Chandelise Duster, NPR News.
2: European authorities say an injured humpbacked whale nicknamed Timmy has died. He had been released 2 weeks ago into the North Sea in a controversial rescue operation. The whale had previously beached himself on a German coast. Efforts failed to coax him back to sea. Scientists had called for the humpback whale to be allowed to die, but a German businessman paid for a barge to tow the whale into deeper water. The whale's body washed ashore hundreds of miles away from where he was released. This is NPR.
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14: Greetings from the fourth grade phonology team in the Linwood School Forest. This is Eliza,
15: Charlie, and Mary
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18: and Reese from Crooked Lake Elementary School in Andover, reporting from Long Lake Conservation Center for April 29th through May 1st. The weather was sunny but cool with a high temperature of 48 degrees Fahrenheit.
19: 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Have a great week and be observant.
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0: It's Morning Edition from NPR News. I'm A. Martinez in Culver City, California.
1: And I'm Leila Fadil in Washington, D.C. Good morning. We're coming out of a weekend that was all about control. Control over who votes where, control over voting rights, and the president's bid to keep control of the Republican Party.
0: The latest casualty in President Trump's campaign to vanquish Republicans he sees as disloyal is a two-term senator from Louisiana. Senator Bill Cassidy lost his reelection bid Saturday in a three-way primary race. Cassidy was one of seven Republican senators who voted to convict Trump after the January 6th insurrection. The result is another sign of Trump's grip on the GOP.
1: NPR congressional reporter Sam Greenglass was on the campaign trail in Louisiana and joins us now. Good morning, Sam.
2: Hey, Leila.
1: So has the president reacted to Cassidy's loss?
2: Yeah, President Trump wrote that Cassidy's disloyalty is now part of legend. And, quote, it is nice to see his political career is over. And, Leila, it wasn't even close. Cassidy finished last in his primary. His Trump-backed challenger, Representative Julia Letlow, will advance to a June runoff against State Treasurer John Fleming. And when Cassidy conceded on Saturday night, he made this apparent dig at Trump.
3: You don't whine. You don't claim the election was stolen. You thank the voters for the privilege of representing the state or the country for as long as you've had that privilege. And that's what I'm doing right now.
1: Now, you spent time on the campaign trail with Cassidy and Letlow. You talked to voters. What did you hear?
2: Cassidy said this campaign should be about the future, not the past. But for many Republican voters, that vote to convict Trump felt like a betrayal. Cassidy tried to repair his relationship with Trump supporters while still maintaining that independent streak. But as former Louisiana Republican Lieutenant Governor Jay Darden told me, it might be impossible to do both things.
1: Any signals from Cassidy about how he's going to approach his final 8 months in office?
2: Well, Cassidy hinted he might not finish his term quietly.
3: Our country is not about one individual. It is about the welfare of all Americans, and it is about our Constitution.
2: Cassidy may look to fellow Senator Tom Tillis as an example. The retiring North Carolina Republican has become one of the most vocal GOP critics of Trump in Congress. But next year, both Cassidy and Tillis will exit, leaving few Republican senators willing to criticize Trump at a time when Congress has repeatedly relinquished authority to the president. After this year, at least five of the seven Republican senators who voted to convict Trump will be gone, and Cassidy's defeat may further discourage Republican senators from breaking with Trump.
1: So we saw Trump's influence here in this race. How else has Trump used his influence this primary season?
2: You know, when I reported from Indiana last year, it was stunning to see a handful of Republican state senators defy Trump, voting against his campaign to redistrict ahead of the midterms. But this spring, almost all of them were defeated in primaries after Trump targeted them. Another test will be a House race on Tuesday in Kentucky, where Trump is backing a challenger against Congressman Thomas Massie, a Trump critic.
1: Now, there are primaries in a half a dozen states this week. What else are you watching?
2: I was a reporter in Georgia for 4 years, and there's a lot to watch in that Tuesday primary. There are a bunch of competitive races, including for governor and Senate. Trump has not endorsed in the Senate primary to take on Democratic Senator John Ossoff, and all three candidates are competing to align themselves most closely with the president.
1: NPR Sam Greenglass. Thank you, Sam.
2: You're welcome.
1: Participants who arrived in Alabama for a civil rights march said they wanted to defend the 1965 Voting Rights Act that has now been gutted. Joseph King with the Gulf States Newsroom reports from Montgomery.
4: And we are fired up and ready to go. So when I say fired up, you say ready to go. Fired up!
5: Montgomery is not only Alabama's capital, it was also the birthplace of the civil rights movement. In 80-degree weather on Saturday, people held signs and chanted during a National Day of Action called All Roads Lead to the South. Kayla Dobie is an organizer with the Georgia Youth Justice Coalition. She traveled to Alabama because she says there's an attack on majority black districts across the country.
6: We know that when elected officials try to attack our district maps and try to pick their voters instead of letting the people choose who represent us, that impacts the future that we will all inherit.
5: Saturday started with prayer at Tabernacle Baptist Church in Selma, a place where activists first met in 1963 to organize the civil rights movement. From there, people marched across the Edmund Pettus Bridge, another important symbol of the civil rights struggle. Then they packed up and headed towards Montgomery. Saturday's rally was organized by over 200 groups in response to the recent Louisiana versus Calais decision by the Supreme Court that allows legislators to redraw congressional maps without considering the race of his voters. Out of the 7 Alabama districts, 5 are represented by white men. The other 2 have black congresspeople. Dobie, who is 28, says part of her mission is to encourage young people to join the fight for voter protection.
6: If our votes didn't matter, they wouldn't be coming for them. So that's why we're here today, and that's why we're fighting back in Georgia as well.
5: In Montgomery, New York Representative Alexandria Ocasio-Cortez says the next generation of leaders are needed.
7: You shouldn't wait for instruction, but you should just go out there and organize. You are leaders in your own right.
5: Alabama will have a special election in August. States including South Carolina, Mississippi, and Georgia recently joined a list of other states considering redrawing their voting maps. For NPR News, I'm Joseph King.
0: Another state that's experienced a redistricting fight is California. Kevin Kiley represents California's 3rd congressional district. He switched his party affiliation from Republican to independent after his district was redrawn in Democrats' favor. He's now running for California's 6th district. Joins us now. Congressman, so you authored a bill that would ban states from redrawing congressional maps more than once every 10 years. Why do you think that's important?
8: Well, I've introduced this last year when this whole redistricting war broke out. I was against these mid-decade gerrymanders in Texas and California. In every state where it's happened, you know, redistricting or gerrymandering is bad enough in and of itself. But when we're doing it more than once a decade or maybe even every cycle is where this is headed, it's just going to polarize our politics even more.
0: Do you think the toothpaste could be out of the tube on this where it can't be put back?
8: Well, some of it is, but the thing is, now you're going to see this new round of escalation where we're talking about potentially a dozen, two dozen more states for the rest of this year and then for the 2028 cycle that are now talking about gerrymandering their maps. And so it might be too late for California, for example, but we can stop this very damaging redistricting war from going any further.
0: Why is it so damaging?
8: Well, it's damaging for a number of reasons. You know, gerrymandering essentially elevates partisanship above everything else in our politics, and it erodes further trust in politics. It causes the ground to be constantly shifting beneath voters' feet as they have this carousel of representatives that they can vote for as the district lines constantly change. It empowers politicians to choose their voters as opposed to voters choosing their politicians. And perhaps most perniciously, it's going to lead to even more extremes in representation and less of the sort of common sense middle ground that represents the vast majority of Americans.
0: So many people tell me that they have trouble keeping up with congressional races to go out and vote. I'm wondering if that is also a concern, that people will just be so completely left behind that be like, why even vote?
8: Oh, totally. I mean, when your district is constantly shifting beneath your feet, maybe you voted for one person who you like, who thinks represents your community well, and then all of a sudden your community is put into a totally different district, or from the representative's perspective, a community that you've gotten to know through being reelected there several times, you know their issues, all of a sudden it's combined elsewhere for no other reason than for one party or the other trying to squeeze out a couple additional seats for partisan advantage.
0: Now, you introduced a discharge petition last week, which would force a vote of your bill in the House. Has anyone else signed on?
8: Well, I just introduced it, so we've had a number of people come out and said that they're going to sign. We've had people on the Republican side and the Democrat side who have come out and said they're going to sign. Really, we only need either the Speaker or the Minority Leader. Either one will do to support the idea. If one of them will support it, we'd get the requisite number of signatures, or in the case of the Speaker, if you brought the bill to the floor, we'd have a vote. The Minority Leader, Akeem Jeffries, actually recently suggested that he supports a national prohibition on mid-decade redistricting. So that's when I decided to open up the discharge petition. That if that's his policy, if that's what he supports, then he can rally his members and we'll get this thing to the floor for a vote. We can end this thing.
0: So have you heard from Hakeem Jeffries on this? Have you personally heard?
8: I have not heard from him personally yet, no.
0: So, I mean, considering that people can say they support something and then when it comes down to voting,
8: no,
0: not...
8: that never happens in politics.
0: Right. So I'm wondering, I mean, how hopeful are you that this will actually happen for you?
8: I think that there are enough people on both sides in the House right now that are just so fed up with the whole thing that it's just a matter of the dam breaking. And I think that if we can get some momentum on this, if the Minority Leader will support it, or frankly, even short of that, if we can get enough members who will come together on both sides, then I think we can get cooler heads to prevail, because the alternative is there's just no end in sight for this.
0: You mentioned that you're hoping the Minority Leader, Hakeem Jeffries, will get behind it. What are the chances, in your view, that Mike Johnson, the Speaker of the House, might get behind it?
8: Well, I fought the speaker on this for many months last year when this whole thing was getting underway, and I called upon him to bring it to the floor many times, both publicly and in personal conversations, and he didn't do so. That's his view. So now I've gone the route of the discharge petition, and given that Hakeem Jeffries has said he supports this idea, you know, I think this is our most viable path at this time.
0: Now, President Trump began this nationwide redistricting fight when he asked Texas to redraw its maps in favor of Republicans. As an independent, you still caucus with Republicans in the House. So what kinds of conversations are you having with your Republican colleagues about this?
8: Well, they're all, I've yet to find someone who doesn't support the idea, you know, at least in principle. I've had people who are thanking me for what I'm doing here. And even, you know, folks, let's say in Texas, the Republicans there, who in theory their caucus stood to benefit, they hated the idea too, because even if their seat wasn't being threatened in some partisan sense, their district had to change to accommodate, you know, the other changes where they were seeking advantage, and they didn't like their districts being upended. So I can tell you, this is maybe the one thing that unites Democrats and Republicans in Congress these days, is everyone hates this redistricting war.
0: Do you think switching from Republican to an independent might get you an advantage to maybe keep you in Congress?
8: I think it reflects the way I've always approached my job. I've always said I'm going to be an independent voice for my district. I had an opportunity to run in a safe seat in the newly gerrymandered map, but I thought we needed to chart a different course. And, you know, there's only been one independent elected to the House in the last 70 years. So it's not exactly, you know, the strategy you'd necessarily choose if your only goal was to get reelected. But I think that I have a strong path to reelection, and I think that it'll be a small step towards changing the hyperpartisan nature of politics in this country.
0: That's independent Congressman Kevin Kiley of California. Congressman, thanks.
8: You bet. Thanks for having me.
0: This is NPR News.

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1: 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I'm Leila Fadel.
2: I'm Martinez.
3: And I'm Steve Inskeep. People at the White House will soon witness another first. Workers will build a temporary outdoor arena on the lawn. And on President Trump's birthday, June 14th, he plans to host cage matches for the Ultimate Fighting Championship. It's run by Trump's friend, Dana White. What does that event mean for you and for the UFC?
4: Well, if you look at our humble beginnings and where we came from, meaning that when we bought the company in January of 2001, we weren't even allowed on pay-per-view. Venues didn't want us, and many other negative things. Stigma that was attached to the sport and
3: John
4: the
3: McCain called it human cockfighting once upon
4: there you
3: a
4: go.
3: Time. Yeah.
4: Perfect. There you go.
3: Yeah.
4: Yeah, that's where we were then, and now we're on the south lawn of the White House.
3: Dana White has built the UFC into a multi-billion dollar business and a cultural force. He talked with us in a video interview for the NPR program Newsmakers. We met at a sports arena in Newark, New Jersey during preliminaries for a UFC event.
5: Please welcome the UFC lightweight champion, El Matador, Ilia Topuria.
3: People lined up around the block just to see the fighters at a press conference. Afterward, I sat with White overlooking the octagon, where the fighters meet to throw punches, wrestle, and kick. White is a one-time boxer who hung up his gloves early.
4: I realized that I wasn't the guy. You wouldn't have seen me fighting in a title fight.
3: And, you weren't going to be Rocky.
4: 100%. Yeah.
3: So he became a manager and then met investors who backed his acquisition of the UFC. The fights do have rules. Many acts are off limits, such as gouging an opponent's eye. But White is frank about the risks, including long-term brain injuries.
4: It's an inevitable side effect of this business. You know, when you get punched in the head, it's not good for you. And everybody going into this knows it's not.
3: In the early 2000s, the UFC couldn't find a venue until Donald Trump welcomed it at one of his Atlantic City casinos. Today, the UFC has grown so much that its streaming deal with Paramount Plus is worth more than $1 billion per year. Has the UFC, after all these years, become an expression of your personality? It is you and you are it.
4: Me?
3: Yeah, you.
4: I would say that the live event and the television side, I have honed and sort of

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1: What country you come from, what color you are, what language you speak, we're all human beings. Fighting's in our DNA. We get it and we like it.
2: Some people are going to be listening to this and think there may be a bit of a contradiction because we've been talking about how your fighters are often immigrants, even a refugee in the case of your champion fighter who's going to be at the White House. These are people, not universally, but in large measure, the president wants out of the country.
1: And that's not necessarily true either. What the president wants is what everybody has talked about, including the Democrats back in the day. You have to get documented the right way.
2: Mm-hmm.
1: I don't think the president has ever said he doesn't want people from other countries coming.
2: He has said...
1: If you do it the wrong way, yes.
2: In his first term, he did talk about legal immigration and being in favor of legal immigrants. But in the second term, they've actually canceled a lot of people's legal status. They've taken refugees and said it's time to go. I was actually wondering, as I was watching your fighters at this press conference here, some of them, I wondered if they've come to you and said, I got a problem with my aunt, I got a problem with my brother, can you help me?
1: There's one, a kid that retired from here, who hit me up last week, and he had a problem with his wife.
2: Mm-hmm.
1: But he said, you know, it was 110% our fault and how this ended up happening.
2: Mm-hmm.
1: But can you help?
2: And?
1: I don't think I can help, no.
2: White did not ask his friend in the White House for help in that case, although he says Trump did once help a fighter's wife who was arrested in Russia.
1: That's the President Trump that I know, a man who truly cares about people.
2: In 2024, Dana White spoke at the Republican convention. Analysts thought he helped Trump appeal to the young men who are the core audience for the UFC. He spoke again at a victory celebration in November, but then he said he was done with politics.
1: I don't like it. I think it's dirty, especially after seeing what happened to him, you know, going into that second election. The things the media said about him, and I'm in the fight business
2: mm-hmm.
1: my whole life, and I just think politics is the nastiest business there is.
2: But does the White House event bring you right back into politics? It's on Trump's birthday.
1: It landed on Trump's birthday. It's the 250th birthday of America.
2: It's coming up. Yeah, I got true.
1: It's Flag
2: Day.
1: Coming up. That's what we're celebrating.
2: Okay, gotcha. Yeah. Gotcha.
1: We're celebrating America's 250th birthday on the lawn of the White House, and, you know, there possibly couldn't be a greater honor than that, especially for me as an American. And I think that everybody thought that I was going to build a card, America versus the world, where we did the exact opposite. America is a country of immigrants that all came from somewhere else, and they're all going to be represented. I tried hard to have a Chinese fighter on the card, too, but mm-hmm. didn't work out.
2: I want to underline that for people who don't follow this. Like, the old-time WWF was, you know, there's the Iron Sheik, and people could hate the foreigner,
1: right.
2: And you're saying you didn't want to do that.
1: Well, it wasn't about that. That wasn't my thought process. But it was, you know, everybody thought that there was going to be, it's the 4th of July, it's the 250th birthday of America, an American versus, you know, a foreigner where hopefully all Americans win and America feels, you know. No, we did the exact opposite. We are a global sport.
2: Dana, it's been a pleasure. Thank you so much.
1: Likewise,
2: really enjoyed
1: sir.
2: This.
1: Thanks for coming out.
2: Dana White spoke on video for the NPR series Newsmakers. In the full conversation, we talk about head injuries and when he has to tell fighters it's time to give it up. You can see it on the NPR app and on YouTube. 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
3: New England is full of historic homes, barns, and churches that are at risk of falling apart. But there's a growing shortage of people who know how to repair them.
4: We can see that there could be demolitions and total loss of buildings if there aren't enough people around to do this work.
3: I'm Ilse Chang, how a New Hampshire program is teaching high schoolers building restoration skills on the next All Things Considered from NPR News.

0: Tune in to All Things Considered. It's coming up this afternoon, the news of the afternoon, today at 4 o'clock here on People Powered KAXE. It is almost 6:30. I'm Heidi Holton. That's Malachi Coons. Welcome to Monday, May 18th.
1: Good morning.
0: Good morning.
1: We're back after, we were here Friday?

0: Monday again. We're here to get your week started off right. And coming up today, we've just been chatting as Heidi and I walked into the station together about all the fires you may have seen coverage of, looking for news. We're going to be chatting with our news team a little later on today. So stay tuned for that to get the latest updates. It was just pretty incredible to see images, video, and drove through a little bit heading south, Heidi, and all of a sudden, it felt like last year. Like I hadn't been paying too much attention to my phone, and then all of a sudden, you just look around and you're like, "Oh, there's things happening." And that was how we first started to poke around. So,
1: well, you know, when like last week we were announcing from the National Weather Service about the red flag warnings and everything, you kind of think, "Yeah." but it was. There were huge fires over the weekend. Our news team was there at the northern Crow Wing County Cross Lake fire, the Two Harbors fire we've been monitoring as well. So coming up at 8:10, we've got both Chelsea Perkins and Megan Buffington that put together that information and photos of what it was like on the scene. It's available right now, kaxc.org. We've got Minnesota Native News coming up next for you. We are meeting Red Lake Nation artist Tashia Hart, and she'll be talking about last year's exhibition of Once Upon a Shore. It's an all-Indigenous exhibit at the Minnesota Marine Art Museum. Stay tuned for that story.
0: Coming up today, slight chance of rain early, mostly cloudy skies. We have highs in the upper 50s. Rain is likely tonight. Hopefully that will help out with the fires around the area. Lows around 40. Tomorrow, mostly cloudy, highs in the upper 40s, and widespread frost tomorrow night. I saw that in my forecast. So, I was chatting, went and picked up some vegetables. When was that? Maybe a couple weekends ago now. And, from a local farmer, and they were saying, absolutely don't put anything out until, we wouldn't put things out until after Memorial Day. And it's coming true. So, more frost on the way.
1: Did you listen to them?
0: I did listen to them. They are all placed. I got a lot of sun right now at this where I'm living, and so I think they're doing well. I think they're happy indoors.
1: Okay. Yeah. We did put our peas in the ground over the weekend, but just a very small area, so we can easily cover that. I think peas are real easy to. I think that should be okay. We'll cover some of the other things. It's not a lot of frost. It may just dip down a little bit into the low 30s, but yeah, little strange spring here. And we're hoping, so finally we're seeing, who wasn't hoping for that rain yesterday and last night? It just felt like rain and nope, did not really. Did you get rain?
0: Okay, sorry, you confused me for a second. It didn't rain here, did it?
1: No.
0: Okay, that was for the last few days before Sunday. Sunday was expected to be showers, maybe some storms. I was driving back from the Twin Cities Sunday and sort of gray overcast throughout, but never looked like anything was going to happen, and nothing did that we saw. So hopefully it seems more and more, you want to get your like tinfoil hat on, but how many times does that happen where
1: I know
0: we all week long we read that there's rain expected
1: and then
0: we come back and we report no rain,
1: which reminds us all the more, pay attention to those red flag warnings. Do not have campfires. Do not burn cardboard or throw cigarette butts out the window. It can have huge impacts. So
0: there's some mist around the area we're seeing this morning. It is 44 here in Grand Rapids, 47 in Bemidji, and just a little cooler toward the Iron Range, but cloudy skies around the region at the moment. And again, that will continue throughout the rest of the day.
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2: You're listening to Minnesota Native News. I'm Marie Rock. This week, we look back at producer Dan Ninham's conversation with artist Tashia Hart about her work and last year's exhibition, Once Upon a Shore, an all-Indigenous exhibit at the Minnesota Marine Art Museum, the influence of tradition on her artistic process, and what it means to be an artist.
3: My name is Tashia Hart. I'm a Red Lake Nation citizen living currently in Duluth, Minnesota. And I am a writer and artist and a mom.
4: Can you walk us through the creative process for your pieces featured in the Once Upon a Shore art exhibition?
3: The pieces of mine that are included, and there are three books. Those processes, you know, took the span of like 5 years or so. The Goodberry Cookbook, Gidgee and the Wolves, and Native Love Jams. I have also it's about a 12 by 12 inch beaded piece called Minuminike Gizis. And then I also have some photography of plants.
4: I'm thinking of the video short. Maybe talk a little bit more about that.
3: So that was the one piece that I created really specifically for that show, and I was very excited about it. And I had been working on this story for a while. Clay Woman Falls in Love with the Lake. And that inspiration for Clay Woman Falls in Love with the Lake came from living on the shore and going through all the emotions of what it's like to, you know, be a human being and, you know, take in the energy and the sights and the life that is on the shore there. I love to combine the love and the emotion with nature because that's where I feel my own emotions most heightened is when I'm in nature and especially by lakes. I had been working on the short story for a while and I edited it and then I did the voiceover. When I proposed that piece to Hyde, I was saying, you know, I have this piece that I've been working on that is a short story, but it's sort of, it's like a mild erotica. She was all for it. Hyde's not scared. That was very exciting for me to be able to merge my storytelling, which is, you know, part of the heritage, Anishinaabe heritage storytelling. And I kind of take it in my own route with that. But I'm definitely, you know, inspired and influenced by all the stories that I've heard growing up. I feel like good art, you know, it might, for me, like if it doesn't make me a little nervous to have other people see it, then what am I doing it for, I guess?
4: Explain how your specific traditions or symbols you are revitalizing or reinterpreting in a modern context through your work.
3: The inspiration for the Clay Woman Falls in Love with the Lake, that's heavily influenced by stories of Wayne Abuju. That's one of the traditions, the oral telling traditions that I wanted to bring into the medium of the video. I call it like a video tale. So it's like bringing in an oral storytelling and then pairing it with images of the natural world.
4: What are the rewards and challenges of being an Indigenous artist in the current art world?
3: Well, the reward is that it's deeply gratifying. It's also healing. It's medicine. All my art forms have a different kind of healing that they bring into my life. Beadwork is very calming. And when I need to expand my mind with writing, that's when I do some writing. Being a self-employed creative is definitely a hustle, and sometimes it gets scary, you know, because you don't know if you're going to be able to pay your bill. Another reward is that, you know, if you keep at it like you do, and that's very rewarding to be able to, you know, live, put food on your table, and by doing what you love. I'm excited to make more video tales, for one thing, and I have a few books in the works, a sci-fi rom-com and a paranormal rom-com, also stories from the shore of Lake Superior. Right now, one of the projects that I'm working on is called Kid Epicurious, and it's a wild food adventure comic picture book that should be done by the end of the year.
2: That's all for this week's episode. 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
1: We have a lot coming up for you in this next 20 minutes. We'll be bringing you Laura Erickson. She's speaking for The Bird. She's looking at the Harris Hawk and the movie Hamnet. And then
0: I saw that. It's great.
1: Oh, you did?
0: Mm-hmm.
1: I did not see it. And then we've got one of our latest installments for our Report for Minnesota program, our legislative updates from student journalists. Had a chat with Chelsea Perkins about some of the things they learned while they were reporting from the Minnesota legislature. We are getting to the end of the session. This is when all the drama kicks up at the very end and the big bills. And there's been a lot of things happening there. So stay tuned for those conversations. Malachi and I will bring you events up north coming up about 7:20. And there's lots of things to do around our region. We always want to hear from you. Text 218-326-1234. Tell us what's going on in your community.
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1: We do have a slight chance of rain early today. Mostly cloudy skies, highs 55 to 61. Showers likely tonight, lows 38 to 41. And Tuesday night's looking like some widespread frost around the region.
5: In December 1978, Russ and I took a road trip to southeastern Texas. Starting on January 2nd, he had a meeting in Aransas, so we decided to make it into a birding and tent camping trip up until then. We followed I-35 from where it starts in Duluth to where it ends in Laredo. While we were still on the interstate about 30 miles north of Laredo, I spotted out the window my lifer, Harris's Hawk, number 283 on my life list. It's a spectacular bird with rich, rusty legs and large, rusty shoulder patches, a white-tipped tail, and white undertail coverts. All those things made it easy to identify at 55 miles per hour, the national speed limit back then. I saw Harris's Hawk several more times on that trip and on other trips to South Texas, and have also seen them in Arizona and New Mexico here in the United States, and in Mexico and Costa Rica. Of all the birds of prey, Harris's hawks are notable for their extraordinarily sociable natures. They hunt cooperatively. I've seen that a few times in nature and also saw it on an episode of Wild Kratts, my grandson Walter's current favorite TV show. That sociable nature is so innate that when Harris's hawks are raised by humans or taken into captivity, they bond easily. Many people believe that legends and rituals regarding the thunderbird or sacred bird of several Native American societies are derived from the people's interactions with Harris's hawks. The charming Kratt brothers were shown handling Harris's hawks. They seem clearly delighted with all their animal encounters, but this seemed even more special and charming, probably because you just don't expect hawks to be so personally engaging. I've been thinking about Harris's hawks a lot recently because so much attention has suddenly been focused on the wonderful Oscar-winning movie Hamnet. I read the book several years ago and remembered that Agnes, the main female protagonist, had a falcon in the story. The book made it clear that it was a Eurasian kestrel, but in the movie, even as they used the term falcon at least once, the bird portraying the kestrel was a Harris's hawk. I, of course, noticed this. How could a birder possibly look at any recognizable bird and not know what it is? Movie producers are seldom birders, and fact checking about bird issues in TV and movie production is woefully inadequate. Even Russ noticed when Special Agent Alden Parker on NCIS showed a photo of a male ruby-throated hummingbird but called it a she. Since the word it works perfectly fine as a pronoun for birds, specifying that this one was a female was simply unacceptable. And it drives me nuts when a soundtrack includes species of birds that could not possibly be heard where the program is ostensibly taking place. NCIS actually does a very good job with that. But in the case of Hamnet, I instantly understood why they made the choice to use a hawk, not a falcon, and a Harris's hawk at that, not only in an entirely different taxonomic order, but also impossible to be found anywhere near England in the time of Shakespeare. Falconers have trained plenty of birds of prey for use in public performances and in movies and TV. But raptors are not like dogs. In just about all cases, well-trained raptors respond to just one handler. A falcon might do some cool flight maneuvers to communicate that Timmy fell down the well, but no way would it then rush to the rescued boy and give him a slurpy kiss. Performing on a movie set is stressful for just about all birds of prey. A falcon could deal with this if the handler it was bonded to was the only human it had to deal with. The Humane Society monitors animal use in movies now, and I'm sure they watch out for how comfortable birds of prey are with their handlers. But because of their intrinsic social natures, Harris's hawks that have bonded with one person can fairly easily adapt to being handled by others. An important point when a bird must convincingly interact in a gentle, benign way with an actor. So although it was momentarily disconcerting for me to see Agnes holding a Harris's hawk rather than a Eurasian kestrel, I quickly understood that this was a good thing for the well-being of the bird and Jesse Buckley, and that the well-being of both the bird and human was far, far more important than strict ornithological accuracy. Indeed, ornithological accuracy extends beyond taxonomy and biogeography. Knowing the name and range of a bird is nothing to knowing the behaviors and quirks that make it unique. But naturally, ever since the movie came out, some pedantic birders have been ridiculing the use of a New World hawk where an Old World falcon was called for. The bird was one important element in the book and the movie, but how could anyone be sidetracked for more than a moment by something so relatively insignificant in the face of Hamnet's emotional power and intensity? It was as perfect a movie adaptation of a book as I've ever seen, Harris's hawk and all. I'm Laura Erickson, speaking for the birds.
1: It's For the Birds. You hear it Monday mornings here on People Powered, KEXE. We are watching the birds out our window here. What are you seeing, Malachi?
0: Well, we had a northern yellow warbler a little bit ago. I think I saw a purple finch. You saw a goldfinch maybe down in the...
1: I think so.
0: In that...
1: Rain garden.
0: Rain garden. There we go. Pointing and not saying anything. Great for radio, both.
1: I know.
0: It really paints a picture in people's minds when I point and forget what to say.
1: What I've learned over the years, the rain garden's not real pretty this time of year, you know? It's the best place. I didn't quite understand why we put that in, and that was a brainstorm of Harry Hutchins to make sure that happened, and it's been great to watch what grows there and what it attracts then from birds.
0: So. Yeah. Window birding while radio, doing radio is a great pleasure of mine.
1: Yes.
0: We're fortunate to do. If you've ever been to random little radio stations around Minnesota, you will know not a lot of sunlight, maybe not even a window.
1: Yeah.
0: Often in the basement, especially in old universities. People here will know, I guess, at the former KEXE site. But it is different here.
1: People have been, you know, we're celebrating our 50th year. We turned 50 on April 23rd, and we're going to be bringing you highlights throughout the year. And it was really stark, some of the people that came for the birthday and to talk about that old place and remember. And it's like, it was clear to me why this was built the way it was built. We had had enough, and we needed windows, and we needed light and yes. art around us. You know, it was great to be at the college. That was a fun atmosphere, but this is fantastic. And I know when Andrew sits in on Mondays from KEXC, he's a little jealous because he's got a street view. They're more like the Today Show is what I think of. People could line up outside and watch them produce the morning show if they wanted to.
0: You know, we should do that. Hopefully Andrew's not listening right now, so he won't. It'll be unexpected. We get a bunch of our friends, Heidi, you and I, we go over there and we have big signs, and then we just press against the window Wednesday morning at like 6:30.
1: Yes.
0: Okay.
1: I think he'd like it.
0: I think so too.
1: Yeah.
0: We'll save that one for.
1: Whoops. We said it on the radio, Malachi.
0: It's okay. It's sometimes you got to give away a little bit of your plans to have people join in.
1: That's right.
0: You know, create a movement.
1: Yeah. Text us if you want to be part of it. 218-326-1234.
0: Have you ever done that? Have you gone to the Times Square and stood next to something while it happened?
1: No.
0: Me either.
1: I mean, I was barely in Times Square. I mean, I haven't been since I was in high school. Our high school band trip was to New York,
0: nice.
1: And it was fantastic. But it just haven't had the call to go back. I seem to go to more wild places or less populated places, especially in the last years. But
0: agreed.
1: So many places to go to, you know. I think it's a little hard after you've been living in the woods for a long time to do a vacation in a city. I find really, really jarring.
0: The pace, the noise, the people.
1: The transportation, the traffic. It's just gets to be a little much. I'm sounding really old. Up next, we're going to learn what's happening at the Minnesota Legislature. It's our program report for Minnesota, thanks to the University of Minnesota Hubbard School of Broadcasting.
6: Somehow, we are already halfway through the month of May. And the internships of the student journalists with the Report from Minnesota program have come to an end, along with the Minnesota legislative session. The program from the University of Minnesota's Hubbard School of Journalism and Mass Communication helped us cover the legislature this year, along with other greater Minnesota outlets. I am news director Chelsea Perkins, and before these students left, I asked for them to reflect on the experience they had covering the Minnesota State Capitol. They are Shea Scanlon, Kendra Mobilia, Abby Mulcahy, and Eleanor Steffen. We start with Shay.
7: I thought it was great to learn so much about so many different things. And I feel like it was really helpful for me as I go forward, because now I know more about how to kind of translate all of these really complex ideas and policies into something that's more accessible for people. And it was also good to think about what types of stories different parts of the state might be interested in based on what's going to affect them the most. And overall, it was a really interesting, good experience. And I think it's a unique one that not many students studying journalism get to do. So I'm really appreciative that I got to do it. It's helpful as I go forward when I think about the type of reporting that I want to do to have this knowledge in my back pocket.
8: I thought it was really cool just because this is not something that, like Shay said, everyone gets to do. This is something, like, there was only four of us out of how many people in the journalism school that got to do this. And some days I would go in and I'd be like, well, I don't know what I want to write about this week. And then I would find something and be like, well, it's kind of small. But when you think about it, everything that's at the Capitol, every story, every bill affects someone in some way. So I think it's really rewarding being able to report on something that's not heard of and only affects a couple people, but it's important to them. So I think no matter what we're doing, it's important to someone. And I think that's really cool.
9: I think for me, this experience has really brought a lot of these lawmakers down to earth. Like, by the end, I found myself being able to recognize them just based off of appearance. I'd be like, okay, I know their name. I think I know their city. I know a little bit about them. So I don't think I would have ever gotten so familiar with the people who are actually making our laws had I not been able to do this experience. And then again, it also just helped me realize that, like, these decisions are made by real people and they impact real people, because sometimes it's easy to feel like things are really removed, but they have impacts and real people are looking at their communities and trying to help them out. And it's cool to be able to facilitate that flow of information between what's happening at the Capitol and then getting it to the people who are actually going to be seeing those effects. I had a really fun time. It was super cool to learn about all this stuff and be face to face with a lot of these, like, powerful people, you could say.
10: Yeah, I totally agree with that. I think, like, being in that environment, everything sort of felt really, like, intimidating at the beginning, but you sit in on meetings and you talk to people and you realize, like, these are all people who are just trying to make the world a better place in the way that they see fit. And I like Abby's point about people trying to represent their communities and do what's best for their communities, because I think you hear so much about the bigger, like, fraud money stories and the, you know, the things that we write about, like happy hour and psilocybin and things like that, sort of get buried, and you don't hear about them until students kind of dig them up. So I think that was a cool opportunity, looking for these sort of niche, smaller stories that impact communities more than we think they do, because you might not see it otherwise. So that was cool. That was really fun.
6: So for those of you who are, you know, thinking that you're going to have careers in journalism, how do you think that this experience of writing for greater Minnesota audiences may change how you approach your work in the future? Like, what did you learn by sort of thinking of it through that lens?
8: I would say for me, especially growing up in Duluth, which is a bigger city in Minnesota, and then moving to Minneapolis, I've never lived in a super small town. And I thought it was really cool because when I was reading certain bills, I'd be like, well, I don't know if anyone would really care about this. I'm like, but people who have farms and live out in greater Minnesota, they would care about that. So I'm like, it's important no matter what, whatever you're writing, it's important to someone. So I think for journalism, that's really important to think about the people, even the smaller communities that everything affects.
9: I also had to consider when writing these stories, what is the knowledge that people already have and versus what do you have to explain? It's like, I've lived around the Twin Cities for pretty much my entire life. So even something as simple as like an acronym, like I think most people know HCMC, but someone from a really small town way up north might not be as familiar with even just an acronym to shorten the name for that. So understanding when to explain things versus what is like presumptive knowledge you can assume people have, like that was something that this experience has helped me keep more front of mind in my reporting. And also what Kendra said, like, I wrote about wolf and elk depredation. That would never affect my parents or like the area I grew up in, but it definitely does affect people who live in other parts of the state. So just being on the lookout for stories that I guess I wouldn't have any personal relation to, but definitely have like real tangible effects and interest.
6: You're listening to KAXE. I am Chelsea Perkins, and these are the student journalists with the Report from Minnesota program from the University of Minnesota.
10: I come from a small town myself, so I'm not from Minnesota, but you know, I kind of considered like, what would I think my uncles would find interesting, or like, what do I think my friends' parents would talk about? And a lot of the stories that we wrote about sort of fell into those categories, but also balancing that with the interest and the values of like the metro area, which is not a place that I'm super familiar with. You know, I've only lived here for a couple of years, so, but I think knowing how to write about things that feel smaller, but contextualizing them and adding kind of that bigger picture element is something that this program was really helpful for doing.
7: I would say the same with her point about contextualizing things, and also Abby's point about acronyms, just making sure that what you write doesn't assume that people already have background on it. I think that's such an important part of legislative reporting in general, and especially when you're reporting on things for greater Minnesota where, yeah, just some of like the everyday routines like might be removed from something like HCMC. And yeah, learning how to get rid of like the jargon of political language, you know, and just say what they meant, not what they said, with like some of the language that they use, because the legislators, they can get kind of, I think, stuck in their own world and not understand what the public knows and what the public doesn't know, because they're so entrenched in it and have been for so many years.
6: Well, when you guys think about your futures as journalists, how has this experience changed your vision of your future or what you think about the future of journalism in general?
8: For me, I would say Capitol reporting is something that I would like to do as a full-time job. I mean, there's not a ton of reporters there. It's kind of a harder market, I would say, to get into. But if that were a possibility in the future, I think I would really like to do that, because there's always stories and you don't really have to find them. They kind of find you, which is kind of fun. And then you get to choose the way that you write about it, who you send it out to, who you target it towards. So I think that's a really cool thing, to just have stories all around you all the time.
9: Made me a little bit more hopeful about journalism, both for like myself and what I want to do with it, and also just looking at it as a field. Like, we've heard so much through our time in school and just like considering job prospects that the field's like in decline, and the threat of AI and just downsizing media organizations and all of that. But having been at the Capitol and having been reporting on these stories, going to these meetings, researching, I see the amount of work that goes into it, and I feel like that's a job that only a human is going to be able to do. So hopefully Capitol reporting provides some job security going forward. I'm not as sure as Kendra if I would like to do it as a career. I like journalism and reporting. The Capitol is very valuable, but it might not be my path. But I think the skills that we've built up while being there are super transferable to whatever place in the journalistic world you want to go. So yeah, I guess I'm just leaving this feeling very inspired.
7: I would say that just being there in itself was helpful to me, because like Abby said, the skills that we're building are transferable to other areas of reporting. And then also, like, if Capitol reporting is something that I do want to go into, which is something that I'd be open to, I already have some of that background on kind of the logistics of it and the processes of it. Abby made a good point about AI too. Like, I don't think AI is not going to be able to replace journalism. You need a human there. And it's a really important job at the Capitol, because there needs to be someone that's taking in what's happening and explaining it in an understandable way. And, you know, it's part of the checks and balances of our democracy. So I thought it was really valuable as I think about why I want to be a reporter.
10: Yeah, I totally agree with that. I think Capitol reporting, it was incredibly valuable, like, learning opportunity. And I don't know if I see myself participating in that kind of work. You know, I'm open to it. I don't know where that'll take me. But I think the skills of, like Shay mentioned earlier, of learning how to make really complex language more approachable, and, you know, Kendra's point of being surrounded by stories and being able to pick from this incredible mix of stories that are around you are great opportunities to have and good skills to build. This left me with, you know, a lot of inspiration, but yeah, we'll see. It was fun.
6: Well, you guys did a great job, and we really appreciate the stories you were able to provide. It added a lot to our coverage of the Capitol, and it's been great getting to know you guys, and we certainly appreciate your work here at KAXE. That was Eleanor Steffen, Shay Scanlon, Abby Mulcahy, and Kendra Mobilia. I am Chelsea Perkins, and that is a wrap on this year's Report for Minnesota program. Also want to make sure we thank Karina Kafka, student photojournalist intern who provided a lot of photos for KAXE.org, and the folks at the Minnesota Journalism Center and the University of Minnesota's Hubbard School of Journalism and Mass Communication for making the program happen.

0: Coming up next, we've got local news with the Up North Report. It is 7:04.
1: Also, best wishes coming up at 7:30, and a little later on, checking in with our news team again on the fire situation around northern Minnesota. It's the Monday Morning Show. That is Heidi Holton. I'm Malachi Coons. Thanks for joining us this morning. We'd love to hear from you. Text in 218-326-1234. 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
0: 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We've got a special Up North report. 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
1: Just want to let you know the Brainerd translator at 89.9 is down. Parts have been ordered. 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
2: For KAXE News, I'm Megan Buffington with the Up North Report. Funding for a program that has taken hundreds of Minnesota kids to the Boundary Waters was cut just days before the end of the legislative session. Friends of the Boundary Waters was selected for $1.2 million in funding by the Legislative Citizen Commission on Minnesota Resources. LCCMR chooses projects to receive proceeds from the Minnesota Lottery. Nisswa Republican Senator Carrie Heintzman objected, saying the nonprofit acted inappropriately while advocating against mining near the Boundary Waters. The Minnesota Star Tribune reports that during the debate over a federal push to end a mining ban, Friends of the Boundary Waters posted a short video encouraging attendance at a public hearing on mining threats. A logo used for LCCMR projects appeared at the end of the video. Friends Executive Director Chris Knopp says the logo was not meant to be on that video and was later taken down. Heintzman says that most of the organization's work is political, pointing to language and links on the organization's website about stopping the Twin Metals mine.
3: This money should be given to legitimate educational organizations, not political groups. Minnesotans deserve absolute confidence that constitutionally dedicated environmental funds are being used lawfully, transparently, and strictly within their intended purpose.
2: Friends has an advocacy arm and an arm aimed at getting young people outside. Knopp told the Star Tribune that the funds would have gone only toward the outdoors youth program. The Senate voted to exclude the nonprofit's funding on a 34-29 vote. EFL Senator Grant Hochschild of Hermantown abstained. His district includes the Boundary Waters. In a social media video, Knopp says the Senate sided with Chilean mining conglomerate Antofagasta, the company behind the planned copper-nickel mine.
4: We at Friends of the Boundary Waters will continue to stand with Minnesota students. We will continue to get them out into the wilderness. We will continue to support clean water.
2: The Star Tribune reports the funding would have allowed 12,000 kids to learn outdoor skills, sent 600 to the Boundary Waters, and provided 60 with a year-long leadership cohort experience. The Federal Communications Commission must now create a more thorough vetting process for broadband providers seeking federal funding. That's thanks to the bipartisan Rural Broadband Protection Act signed into law Monday. Senator Amy Klobuchar was one of the leaders on the legislation. A news release from her office says better vetting processes will ensure providers are capable of delivering reliable broadband access to rural communities. In action.
5: For KEXE News, I'm Larissa Donovan with a special edition of the Up North Report. In the 2 months since it became public that Google was behind a controversial data center proposed in Hermantown, additional discussion and debate has arisen. The prospect of new jobs and more property tax dollars are being weighed with concerns about the neighborhood, the environment, and the grid. And there's a new lawsuit from the citizen group Stop the Hermantown Data Center questioning whether city officials have broken state law and failed to honor their comprehensive plan. The Hermantown City Council is considering tax abatement and land development agreements with Google. The city is also redoing its environmental review for the proposal. An alternative urban area-wide review last fall described the project as light industrial development near the Minnesota Power Arrowhead substation. The revised one currently being reviewed is also classified as light industrial development. A public hearing on the review is set for Monday night in Hermantown. Google's proposal includes millions of dollars contributed to Hermantown School District and investments in public infrastructure for the campus build-out. In return, Hermantown is offering to abate its taxes over a 28-year period, meaning it will discount Google's payable property taxes, returning 85% of taxes paid after keeping the first $100,000.
6: Pay those until 2052, or until the payments reach a cap of $80 million. That $80 million is the future value of money, the value of money in 2052.
5: That was Hermantown Economic Development Director Chad Ronchetti. He presented at a meeting earlier this month detailing that the new construction, after abatement, would generate $448,000 each year in property taxes. During the meeting, members of Jobs for Minnesotans took to the lectern urging the council to approve Google's proposal, including former DFL state lawmaker Dave Lislegard.
7: I want to congratulate you. I have never seen or heard of a deal this good coming to a community. As I speak with people all over our region, from school districts to communities and other counties, they're all cutting. It's like you guys got the golden ticket.
5: Several Hermantown residents spoke out against the project as well as the abatement agreement, such as Don LaPointe.
8: What tax-based projections would allow a tax abatement of $4 million a year for a single company? And more importantly, why would Hermantown offer to give back our most valuable revenue resource, property taxes, for a project like this?
5: After hours of public comment, the council tabled the discussion. Liz Schwab is head of market development and policy for Google's data center division and presented at the Hermantown meeting. In a phone interview, she thanked the people who showed up to talk about the data center, especially those in opposition.
9: Their questions, their concerns, and, you know, things they've raised to city council and the mayor and staff will help to make this a better project.
5: Schwab says noise levels at the center would be below state standards. She says Google is committed to complying with Minnesota's 2040 clean energy goals. And
9: using air cooling does actually use more electricity. And that is why we pursue water cooling in some locations in the first place, because it allows us to lower our electricity burden. But in Hermantown, we are incredibly confident in our clean energy procurement with Minnesota Power.
5: The 50,000 gallons a day in the proposed development agreement is the maximum water permitted to flow into the facility once it's built, which city and Google officials assert is for worker sanitation needs and emergency fire suppression. The non-disclosure agreements associated with the project and others have raised some public scrutiny. Schwab says NDAs allow developers to be transparent with local officials in the initial stages.
9: Since we do have commercial certainty that we have approval from, you know, Google leadership to move forward and spend money on a project, we go public as soon as we can. And especially now in today's environment with the public concern over this, we understand that that's really important to earning trust and starting to build that rapport with local elected officials and community members.
5: The State Public Utilities Commission is currently accepting comments on the electric services agreement between Minnesota Power and Google through July 21st. That's it for this special edition of the Up North Report. 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From the KAXE News Desk, I'm Larissa Donovan, telling the stories of Northern Minnesota through local news.
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1: Coming up here on the morning show, lots of fun stuff on the way, more news-focused stuff, keeping you updated. And, of course, we've got Headwaters coming up at 9 with Megan Buffington. She'll be stopping in before that along with Chelsea Perkins to talk the wildfires. That is around 8:10 this morning. And then, for request line today, it's never too early to start sending in those songs. I know Megan's theme that you will hear around 10:30 is narrative songs. Strong, like a storytelling song. And now I'm blanking on the examples. She had some specific examples in mind of very much like songs are that tell a story songs. So whatever your favorites are, whatever that means to you, jumps out, send into 218-326-1234. And tune in for Megan Buffington's Headwaters from 9 to 11 this morning.
0: Later this morning, we are learning about a new exhibit at the Minnesota Discovery Center. The Museum and Research Center director will be joining us from the Chisholm Center, and we're going to be learning about the Hall of Geology. They have rehauled this, and we'll find out more about it.
1: Do you know what the difference between geography and geology is?
0: Rocks.
1: You're on the right track. Geology rocks, but geography is where it's at. Okay.
0: Nice. I should have known. I saw a little something in your eye that was like, I'm about to tell you something.
1: No, I'm looking forward. I'm looking forward to that conversation. I got a degree that no one knows what it is. So every time you'd be like, my degree is in geography, people would be like, geology?
0: And then I didn't know it was geography.
1: And then you were supposed to say that joke to them. That was sort of like.
0: That's good. I like it.
1: So that's all coming up here on the Monday Morning Show. Go ahead.
0: Oh, we have our volunteer-hosted program On the River, David John, today at 1 o'clock, and Heather Kidd is our host tonight at 7 o'clock.
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1: Kick It with KEXC is back next week, Thursday, May 28th. It's our annual meeting and a concert. This year we've got the Cactus Blossoms and Rangers, a new group with Keith Sokola from the Iron Range. 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We hope to see you there again. It's the 28th next week on Thursday.
0: Got a packed morning for you. What we're reading with our staff librarian, Tammy Bobrowski, coming up before 8 o'clock. And we're learning about a youth book club reaching rural readers virtually for high school students. Stay tuned for that story.
1: Yeah, shall we hear from our album of the week?
0: Yeah.
1: Yeah, that is a new one from Joby Riccio called Face the Feeling. She's originally from Colorado, now based in Nashville. Second album, first one we heard a lot of at KEXC called Whiplash, was a coming-of-age debut about growing up. And Face the Feeling delves more into Riccio looking for personal growth now that she is more fully into adulthood. And I think we're going to hear a song, Heidi, that is very related to what is going on in the world and directly here in Minnesota.

0: Joby Riccio,
1: yeah.
0: Wildfire Season. Yeah, when that single arrived, later last year, definitely struck a chord. I think it first came out, or we got a taste of it towards the end of summer last year, which was just, you know, smoke mm-hmm. everywhere. And obviously hitting very close to home for folks just this past weekend. We are going to be chatting early on in the 8 o'clock hour with our news team, who kind of, you know, did what the news department has to do sometimes here at KXC. We're very thankful for them. Changed their plans. They had a very different weekend, keeping folks updated, really sharing things on the internet, starting a blog at KXC.org. So we're going to get the latest updates from Chelsea Perkins and Megan Buffington, telling us more about our wildfire season, which seems to be every season lately, but fingers crossed for that.
1: Yeah. There's lots of great photos too, as Chelsea was out there in Cross Lake taking photos of people and of how the community is helping people, and some videos from the Crow Wing County Sheriff, and all kinds of information available at KEXE.org. Also links to resources and all of that, and how you can help, what organizations are helping folks out as well. That's available right now, KEXE.org.
0: When I was down in the cities this weekend talking with some friends who are a little more removed from this area, they too had heard about more of the Two Harbors one, and everyone was like, not the pies.
1: Yeah.
0: As Betty's Pies was sharing updates about it. So that seemed actually, I heard from a few people that the first place they saw news of the wildfires was actually from the official Betty's Pies account. Oh, anyways, we'll get more on that.
1: I think they're okay, right?
0: They are okay. Yeah. The pies go on.
1: Okay.
0: As they say.
1: Yes.
0: Maybe.
1: Do it. Okay. Let us look at our weather today. We have a slight chance of some rain this morning. Mostly cloudy. Highs 55 to 61. North winds 10 to 15. Showers are likely tonight. And it said 100%. So that's what that
0: 100%.
1: Likely means. Yeah.
0: Wow.
1: 38 to 41. It rarely says that. North winds 10 to 25. And mostly cloudy for tomorrow with highs 45 to 52. And tomorrow night could be widespread frost with lows 30 to 35. That's early Wednesday morning. So take care of your plants if you've already put them in the ground.
0: Yeah, be sure to get those covered up and stay tuned for that. So what are you seeing outside your window this morning? Text in 218-326-1234. Had a little bit of mist earlier this morning. Looking like cloudy skies out our window. And a little bit of a cooler start to this week. Some colder days. But we'd love to hear from you. Can text in at any time. You can send in request lines for Megan with narrative songs about the weather, about the birds you're seeing, or about our question of the week, Heidi, which this mm-hmm. week is, well, first let's check out. The question is, what was your favorite thing to do on a playground when you were a kid, and do you have a favorite playground? Were you a regular user, participant, attendee of your local playground as a kid?
1: No, I didn't live in a town, so
0: that
1: you
0: makes
1: know,
0: it hard.
1: There wasn't, but we... You know, when I was little, we had a swing set at our house, because we had a resort.
0: Mm-hmm.
1: So in a way, it was a playground.
0: We had a giant playground.
1: We had a tetherball.
0: Oh, a classic one.
1: I'm pretty good at tetherball.
0: Pretty good at tetherball.
1: Yeah. Like tetherball a lot. And we had a horseshoe thing and then a swing set. And so I enjoyed all that. Tetherball was probably my favorite of those. So
0: it's kind of an anxiety-inducing sport. Like when someone starts to get it to you and it just keeps going faster
1: gosh.
0: And all of a sudden you find that like, your brain is locked up when you're playing defense. You got to be really mentally tough to play tetherball.
1: Yeah. But I think probably swings were my favorite, you know, kind of, and it's a little bit, but I found later in life,

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1: So I just kind of like to clamber over everything. That was like my main activity. I didn't go straight to the swings. I hated the tire swing because I would get sick.
2: Oh, yeah.
1: Tire swing that just went in a circle. But yeah, I would say if I was on a vacation or something and like you come out of a building with your parents and you see a random one you've never been to across the street, what are you running to first? The swings?
2: Yeah, probably.
1: Okay. Yeah. I would usually try and just get to the highest point.
2: Yeah.
1: That was kind of my goal. Keep climbing up until you're at the highest part of the thing.
2: I noticed neither of us are saying monkey bars.
1: Yeah, I was fine with them, but they weren't. I was like, I'm not here to work out. I'm a child. I'm here to have fun.
2: I didn't like what it did to your hands.
1: Yeah.
2: When you're hanging too much, you know? But yeah, I wasn't great at it. But I also loved when, you know, games would just erupt at recess of dodgeball or bombardment or it felt like the wild, wild west compared to dodgeball in the gym.
1: Oh, yeah.
2: You know, what's going to happen here? I don't know. And then when it was wintertime and you go out for recess and you have the big pile of snow and King of the Hill kind of stuff.
1: Oh, yeah.
2: It's pretty fun.
1: That's the good stuff. Let us know what was your favorite thing to do on a playground when you were a kid. Favorite. What are all these events called? Favorite. They're not a toy.
2: Playground.
1: Installation of a playground. Favorite. Anyway, area of a playground. 218-326.
2: Equipment. Playground 1234. Equipment.
1: See, I'd like to walk across the monkey bars. That was more fun to me. See how you can get up on top of them and then walk across them.
2: So if you were a climber, like you said.
1: Mm-hmm. Climber.
2: Oh, yep. I was going to say, you climb trees.
1: Yeah. Yeah, I've always... I still have the urge sometime.
2: Do you ever do it?
1: Yeah.
2: Cool.
1: Yeah.
2: Did you have a tree in your yard that you hung out in?
1: Oh. So we had... Behind the house was a row, a little I don't know what you want to call it, but maybe... A fairly sizable man-made planted pines, so they're kind of end up in these long rows, and they were sort of the ones where you could kind of climb up them like a ladder because they have so many things shooting off them. And then there was a crabapple tree in the front yard that I would climb a lot too. Okay. And yeah, do you ever just look at a tree and think that looks climbable?
2: I haven't in years. I feel like I should.
1: Anyways.
2: Might be a good. No treehouse?
1: My dad and I built a treehouse it was pretty sweet. You know, he was really stretching his carpentry skills at the time. There was a little stand of pine trees, where was this at? Kind of behind the house. And they kind of naturally grew up in a square-ish, more like a diamond. And we built a treehouse between them.
2: Fun.
1: Yeah. Slept up there a couple times. That was a blast.
2: Wow.
1: I know. Wow, my childhood is just... coming out, but we too were in the country, so I didn't get to go to the city park very often. That was more like a school field trip kind of thing. You'd walk over there. Special occasion.
2: I didn't not like a slide, you know.
1: We forgot about slides.
2: Yeah, but we want to hear from you. Stories, places. What was the special place that you would go to, or you would ask your mom and dad, can we go to this playground? Or maybe it was you were on a trip and you remember this one awesome playground. Text 218-326-1234.
1: It is, let's see, it's time for Events Up North. A closer look at some of the events happening across northern Minnesota. And are you going to take this one away, Heidi?
2: Sure. The Bemidji Senior Center is celebrating Sitten Day Mai today, Norway's Constitution Day. It was yesterday, actually, but today from 9 to 11, coffee and homemade Norwegian treats will be available for purchase. Proceeds benefit the senior center. What do you think those Norwegian treats are?
1: Okay. Ooh, I'm going to get roasted if I accidentally say something Swedish. Krumkaka? Is that Norwegian? You know those little cookies that come in those little fold-up?
2: I think it might be.
1: I think that one's right. I just remember...
2: No, I think it might be Swedish.
1: Son of a gun.
2: It's Scandinavian, so they probably have two different versions of it. It is a Norwegian Christmas cookie.
1: Hopefully lutefisk.
2: No, that's not a sweet treat.
1: Oh, sorry. I forgot we were talking about
2: treats. Well, no, it doesn't say sweet. I guess homemade Norwegian treats.
1: Lutefisk. Boom.
2: No. Lefse. Someone's going to
1: have lefse. Lefse. Yeah. Yeah. Yeah. A little brown sugar. A little. I come from a sit into my town, so that one's near and dear to my heart. But I really remember, again, just hauling in

0: tremendous amounts of candy.
1: Really?
0: Like the Sit Into My crowd, more than the Independence Day crowd, would just huck candy at the kids.
1: Wow.
0: Yeah.
1: Was there a parade or something?
0: Yeah, we had a Sit Into My parade in Vestby, Wisconsin.
1: Wow.
0: The town.
1: Okay, good. I thought you were just
0: the welcome, the welcome to the town sign said Velkommen. That's where I come from.
1: Wow.
0: Norwegian dairy farmers.
1: I was worried that like kids are just walking down the street and getting pelted with candy, but there was a parade. That makes a lot more sense to me.
0: Yeah. It was sort of like a town hazing event. You line up the kids, throw candy at them.
1: There's something that
0: we're all better for it.
1: Is considered an iconic Norwegian treat called Skolabola. Or Skolabro.
0: Describe it to us.
1: Beloved soft, sweet bun filled with vanilla custard, coated in icing and dipped in shredded coconut.
0: Oh.
1: That sounds very good.
0: Yeah, that sounds really good. Okay.
1: Yeah.
0: All right.
1: And then licorice is something that Norwegians love, salty licorice.
0: Yep.
1: Did you get pelted with licorice?
0: No, I don't know if they were that into that, but
1: I guess you can't really.
0: I do like a really salty black licorice. Yeah.
1: Yeah. I don't like black licorice.
0: Some of this stuff, it almost like puckers your mouth. It comes out like it's like they made the black licorice and then they let it sit like in salt for a long time and it's just absorbed it and it. Wow. Yeah,
1: you
0: that's
1: ever
0: good stuff.
1: Licorice ice cream?
0: I have.
1: Yeah.
0: A little salted black licorice ice cream.
1: Yeah. Mm.
0: Very good. Okay. We've only made it to one event so far. How are you celebrating Sit Into My? You can also let us know that.
1: Yeah.
0: Tomorrow, Mesabi Musical Theater holds auditions for Hello Dolly. Also Wednesday, May 20th. Both are at 6 p.m. at Lincoln Elementary in Hibbing. Attend either evening and callbacks will be on the 21st. All skill levels are welcome. 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
1: Wow. Elder Circle is offering Bingo Size. It's a wellness class that combines the game of bingo with simple exercises from 10 to 11 Wednesdays and Fridays, beginning May 20th at their Central Square Mall space.
0: I like that. You know, after Jazzercise, they should have just kept adding words to size.
1: Yeah.
0: To do more things while we exercise. 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
1: In the League of Women Voters, Bemidji area hosts a conversation with Minnesota Secretary of State Steve Simon. That's Thursday, May 21st at 4:30 in the Bemidji City Council Chambers. The presentation will highlight the essential role of the individual in a democracy. All are welcome.
0: The United Way of 1,000 Lakes will celebrate local changemakers at a community celebration this Thursday, May 21st, beginning at 4 p.m. at Timberlake Lodge in Grand Rapids. Their Volunteer of the Year will be selected from four finalists. 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
1: The very special one-hour plant sale is coming up this Thursday from Itasca County Master Gardeners from 5 to 6 p.m. It is recommended that you get there early. A line develops very early. I mean, not at 6 in the morning or anything, but
0: camp out overnight.
1: Yep. 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Master Gardeners bring the things that from their garden to sell, and that means they'll be hanging around and they can answer questions. You'll find herbs and annuals, perennials, shrubs, vegetables, and native pollinator-friendly plants. Now, this year, we talked to the folks from the plant sale last week. They will stay open until all the plants are gone, but they tend to be gone within the hour anyway.
0: So that's why it's an hour sale. Okay.
1: Yeah.
0: The Friends of Lake Bemidji State Park invite you to a pancake breakfast next Sunday, May 24th at the park's dining hall from 8 to 10. You can help the environment by bringing your own plate and utensils.
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0: Checking in around the area, we are seeing cloudy skies out our window. It's looking like the same across the region. That will continue throughout the day and hanging out in the mid-40s as well across much of northern Minnesota towards the west in Bemidji, a little bit warmer up by 47. Our highs today are, let's see, where was I at? Our highs today are in the upper 50s, maybe around 60. There's a slight chance of rain early this morning. have not seen it here. If you have, we'd love to know. Showers are likely, as Heidi said, the rare 100% tonight. And hopefully tomorrow morning on the Phenology Show at KUXC and when Tornado Bob stops by, hopefully they will have some rain gauge reports that can help us out with the wildfires that have been going on. We're also giving you a check-in on that at 8:10 today. Lots to come here on the Monday Morning Show.
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1: 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We do our best to wish our friends and neighbors happy birthday and happy anniversary. We'll start with yesterday, May 17th.
0: Happy 29th birthday to Sylvia Fisher.
1: Indra Montgomery, happy 21st to you from Bemidji.
0: And happy 40th to Forrest Ross. These are all for yesterday, May 17th.
1: For today, May 18th, Kathy Roush and Michael O'Grady, happy 42nd anniversary to you. They're from Hines.
0: Max and Jess Philbrook, happy 12th anniversary from Grand Rapids. Were you here in our member drive when Max stopped by with a new pup whose name I just forgot? It was just on the tip of my tongue.
1: Oh, it was a good name, too.
0: Oh, it was a great name. Oh,
1: I've been seeing some of their photos on Facebook of their three dogs because
0: nice.
1: They're entering.
0: They're up to three now.
1: This new puppy into their group, and that might be their anniversary present is to
0: there
1: get
0: we
1: the
0: go.
1: New dog.
0: Yes.
1: Who knows?
0: Happy 12th anniversary to you.
1: Deb Anderson celebrates her birthday today. She's from Grand Rapids.
0: James Seams. Happy 25th birthday of Bemidji.
1: And Ivy Noshog is 83 today from LaPorte.
0: And happy 69th birthday to Sue Merrill of Poposky.
1: New music now from Minnesota band Humbird.

0: short and sweet from Minnesota's Humbird. Pat Keene in the band singing some more. I heard they've got more music with a little more dual vocals coming up later this year. So bringing you the Minnesota tunes here on the Monday Morning Show on KAXC. I'm Malachi Coons. And here this morning with Heidi Holton,
1: That's a return
0: of our Friday team.
1: Jennifer Barr is away this week, and we're wishing her the best on her time off. And we'd love to hear from you this morning. Our question of the week is about playground equipment and favorite playgrounds. We'd love to know, like Malachi told us, exactly which playground, the place exact. Because you're now I know.
0: You can still visit it there. It's still going.
1: Well, it makes sense to me now. I didn't know you were a geography major. So, of course, you're going to want to give me the exactness there.
0: Yeah, we heard from Scott in Hackensack. And he said, we got a couple of these rocket parks where I grew up in Iowa. They were the best.
1: Okay, I see.
0: Wow, that's way cooler. So when I was saying the Dragon Park, there was also a little bit of like a rocket ship to the left of it, but no one called it the Rocket Park, but it was not near, this is like a real,
1: yeah.
0: This is not just like a two-dimensional rocket. This is a full-on rocket that Scott is sending us.
1: I'm having a block in my memory because if anyone listening, now this would be insane if someone listening would know this, but at Nisswa Elementary, there was a cool slide. I don't think it was a rocket. That's just triggering to me that there was a cool slide, not a rocket. And they might have a different one now.
0: Okay.
1: So that's all I'm going to say.
0: So you want to know how was it cool?
1: Yeah. What was the shape of it? I don't quite remember.
0: Do you prefer a straight metal slide where you can just really pick up some speed, or sort of a windy one that like takes you on a little bit of a journey?
1: Depends on the day.
0: Yeah, you're right.
1: You know, life. I mean, I do Good like, point. A. I liked, I now that you're bringing back some memories, I liked a park that had a really high slide.
0: Too. Oh, yeah.
1: Just a straight one.
0: Straight one.
1: That was really
0: built for speed. Yep.
1: Mm-hmm. Yeah.
0: Get a burlap sack, just really fly.
1: Well, that's the state fair. Like,
0: yeah. I know. If you bring one of those, you're going to fly. We also heard from Susan and Cotton as we've been looking for any reports of...
1: Oh, Cocoa Rose.
0: Any precipitation. So that is the rain gauge, I believe.
1: Yeah.
0: So 0.6 inches and misting currently in Cotton during second walks. Happy to see it from Susan.
1: It's her second walk with her dog of the morning.
0: It's impressive. It's impressive. Yeah. It's like, it just reminds me of like hobbits and they have like second breakfast and... You know, third, and like, I don't know why, but it's impressive. Before 8 a.m. and second walk, Susan inspires me every day to walk more.
1: Mm-hmm. Yeah. There you go.
0: where are we headed now?
1: We are headed to Phenology, our daily dose with John Latimer.
2: On today's date, May 18th, 2011, the big tooth aspen broke their bud, their leaf bud. It's often confusing to look at the aspens because their close cousins, the trembling aspens, break their leaf bud about the 1st of May. 29th of April is the average date for the leaf bud break on the trembling aspen, but the big tooth aspen holds forth and waits and pauses and counts the days, and usually it averages almost 3 weeks before the big tooth aspens will break their leaf buds. And when they do, the color is going to be remarkably white. It's a pale, pale sage green that colors the big tooth aspens as they begin to leaf out. And so watch for them and understand that they are aspens, belong to the same genus, Populus, but they are on a different schedule than their close cousins, the trembling aspens. Interestingly, when we have a cold spring, the timing between the two reduces itself from about 3 weeks during an average spring to about 10 days in a cold spring.
1: 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It's People Powered, KEXC, full Phenology tomorrow. And we're getting to the end of the school year, so I'm expecting tomorrow probably we'll probably have a lot of reports and not as many coming up. And so that means if you're somebody who is watching what's going on, we could use you over the summertime, especially if you're with your kids or your grandkids. We'd love to have their voices on the air and, yeah, throughout the summer of what you're seeing and what you're learning out there.
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1: Speaking of summertime, this next segment of What We're Reading with Tammy Bobrowski takes a look at a virtual book club for high school students who live in rural Minnesota.
3: The Reaching Rural Readers program is a virtual book club aimed at bringing books to high school students from rural Minnesota over the summer. Participating students get books mailed to them at no charge and can join in on book discussions and author talks online, facilitated by Bemidji State University education students. Joining me now to tell us more about Reaching Rural Readers are its creators, Katharina O'Connell and Danielle Sullivan. Katharina is an associate professor of education at Concordia College. She is coming to us this morning all the way from Norway, where she is wrapping up on a year serving as a Fulbright roving scholar. And Danielle Sullivan is an associate professor of English at Bemidji State University, where she leads the English education program. So, Katharina, can you talk about how the Reaching Rural Readers program got started?
4: Absolutely. The program really stemmed from a literacy program that I had created in a middle school. And the program was just very successful, and the students gradually aged out of the program. And parents had contacted me and had asked if there was something for older students, so students in high school age. And at the time, of course, no, I didn't have that. But I knew that Danielle was so passionate about young adult literature. I reached out to her and I asked if she would be interested in starting this Reaching Rural Readers program. And she, I'm so glad that she agreed to be a part of this. And we just started in 2024. We didn't know what to expect, but every year we've had just wonderful turnout. We've had great feedback, and we hope to keep doing it years to come.
3: Danielle, can you talk about who is eligible for this program and how far of a reach are we talking?
5: Yeah, well, right now, initially when we started, we were focused on rural Minnesota youth. Last year, we got a great email from a parent who said, we live just across the river in North Dakota. Would you be willing to include us? And we said, of course. So right now, we have locations all over the state. In fact, we have a map posted of last year's registrants on our website. And then this year, of course, we're expanding into Norway, and I'll let Katharina talk about that. But we have participants here in Minnesota and then also in North Dakota. And then our students, too, of course, the BSU students who participate as facilitators in the program are from all across the state. Last year, we had a great Zoom meeting, our final meeting, and I was in the Boundary Waters. Katharina was in Norway by then, and one of our facilitators was coming in from summer camp in Wisconsin. So our reach is really serving a lot of different people, and we're excited about that.
3: Great. Yeah. Katharina, do you want to talk about what's going on in Norway?
4: Well, as Danielle mentioned, the very first day that I arrived in Norway, we had this meeting. And I remember I had to stay up till 2 o'clock in the morning here so that I could attend that meeting. But it was so fun because it was great to hear from the teacher candidates how they felt about the program. And that really led me to question the possibility of doing something similar here in Norway. As a Fulbright roving scholar, I've spent the year visiting Ungdomsskola, like lower secondary students. And I reached out to the Norwegian National Center for English and Foreign Languages and Education and just ask them, hey, would you be willing to support Norwegian students in this rural book club? And so they said, yes, of course, just let us know what books you need. We will mail them to the students in Norway. And so it's just very exciting for us. We have this rural reach in the United States, and now we have this rural reach in Norway. So, you know, the possibilities are endless for this program, and we're just really excited for this summer.
3: What is in store for the summer? Danielle, can you talk about what books the rural readers will be reading?
5: Yeah, we have a great lineup. Our first book is Apple in the Middle by Don Quigley. And our second book is a rendition of Tuck Everlasting. It's called Tuck Everlasting, the Graphic Memoir. And it's a beautiful book that has been watercolored for the graphic art. And then our final book is Gather by Ken Cadell. And we're excited about that. That one's set in Maine. So we have a really strong, all three books have a strong rural thread this year. And we're excited to have them. And then we'll be offering opportunities to talk with the graphic illustrator, Catherine Maynard Woodward, and also with Ken Cadell, the author of Gather. And we have sessions for Norwegian students that are in the afternoon in Minnesota time, and then evening sessions for the participants to discuss books and then meet and talk with the authors as well and the illustrator.
4: We really try to be intentional with the books that we select. And so we always are looking for a book with rural perspective. We also try to find a book with an Indigenous perspective. And then that third book is usually, what do we call it, Danielle?
5: The window book, right? That brings a broader perspective to another world or another place. Yes.
4: Yes. And so the author of the graphic novel Tuck Everlasting is a Minnesota-based illustrator. So that was really appealing to us. So again, trying to bring in the Minnesota connection. And we've also found that graphic novels are very motivating for students to read. And so we were really excited that the illustrator would participate in a Zoom with the students this year.
3: This is What We're Reading on KAXE, KBXE, and today we're talking with Katharina O'Connell and Danielle Sullivan. They are the creators of Reaching Rural Readers, a free book club for rural Minnesota high school students. Can you talk about how the English education and elementary education majors at Bemidji State University, how did their role in this come about, and what has that response been like from them?
5: And this is the area that I work with the most. And early on, we decided that we wanted them to participate. So initially, we were thinking of this as this book club. But then this question came up of like, well, what if some of our students could participate? And this has grown from just giving them an opportunity to get some experience leading discussions to an active inquiry that we're undertaking through our research. And it's predicated on this idea that a lot of English teachers focus a lot on skills. Just, you know, we're talking about like reading comprehension, which is super important to literacy, but they don't get the opportunity to help students engage in books with discussion because there's such a skills focus, especially right now as we have this attention to science-based literacy. And that's really vital. We need them to make those connections to themselves, to their communities, in order to grow their literacy skills. So that's how we got them involved, to say, hey, you have this great opportunity to practice leading discussions without this overarching, hey, we got to teach these skills in this class, so that they can get comfortable with it. They also get the opportunity to develop their own questions and their own ideas for how to engage the readers and help them get to know each other. And they have found this really beneficial.
3: Speaking of research, I did notice on the webpage for the Reaching Rural Readers, that there is kind of a research component that the two of you are working on as well. And Katharina, do you want to catch us up on what that is all about?
4: So we're looking at two different things. So we are looking at motivation to read. And so for our Reaching Rural Readers, the students who are in high school participating in the program, we are looking to find what motivates them. Like, what motivates you to read a book? What motivates you to read a book in the summer, right? What motivates you to attend a Zoom meeting and talk about books? And we're collecting information in both quantitative and qualitative measures. And it's been really interesting to see what the students have to say. For example, some students say, I don't have anything to do in the summer. And this is just a great way to connect with other readers across Minnesota. Some students say, I really wanted the books. I don't have book access in the summer. And others said, I was really motivated to read the books because I knew we were going to have a conversation with the book author. So I needed to finish it. And so we're looking at those kinds of things for the participants. But then for our teacher candidates, we're looking at self-efficacy and how does this experience help them develop their teaching practice? How does leading a discussion online and having to endure that long pause, right, when we're waiting for students to respond, like how do you manage that? How do you ask follow-up questions? How do you respond when students ask you questions? And so we're looking at two different things, but they are definitely connected. And so we're hoping to write some papers and present this work here very soon.
3: I did want to ask today if there was still time for readers to sign up for the program for the summer, but I just noticed on your website that your registration is full, which is great. I'm glad to see that so many people were interested in this. Is there still time? Do you have a wait list? And how can people just learn more about this great program?
4: We do have a wait list, and we're so just grateful for the speed at which people registered for the program. So we are currently full, but we have a wait list in case a student decides they don't want to participate. But we certainly appreciate the highlight because, as mentioned earlier, we will absolutely be running this program again next year, and we hope to further our rural reach. Maybe we'll be reaching students in rural Wisconsin or Iowa or South Dakota. So we also really appreciate people who help contribute to this program because this is all funded through grants and donations. We mail the books to students at no charge to them, and we do need help paying for those books. So that's why we do have to set a limit on the number of students who can participate. So people can donate through the website there, which is connected to the BSU Foundation, a 501c3 organization. So everything is monitored and accountable, transparent. But yes, anyone who's interested, please get on our wait list because then we will have your information and we can connect you next year when registration opens.
3: My last question, Danielle, if you want to start, why is this project so important to you? Why is getting our young people into books, why is that important to you?
5: Well, I'm an English major myself, right? An English professor, and reading has always been central to my life from a very young age. So I'm very passionate about that. And I want all to who want to have that experience to be able to experience the joys of reading and going to other worlds and understanding new perspectives and different characters. We also know that right now, a lot of research indicates that youth are reading fewer full-length texts, and I think it's really important to provide an opportunity for them to do that, especially those who are motivated to do that and may not have the opportunity otherwise.
3: Okay, Katharina, how about you?
4: As a teacher from a rural school, as a student who grew up in a rural school, I just feel it's so important that we have books and learning opportunities available for our students in rural areas, research suggests that we have these book deserts, these areas where students cannot access books. And so for me, being able to mail students 3 books and free of charge, like these are your books, they are yours to read and own and put on a bookshelf and share. I just think that's so empowering and motivating. And it is such a gift and a joy, a privilege for us to be able to do this. So for me, when we talk about rural education, I think it's really important that we make sure that education is equitable and that our students have the resources they need to keep learning all year.
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1: We do have a slight chance of rain early. We're hearing about some mist in the Cotton area from Susan. Mostly cloudy today, highs 55 to 61. Showers are likely to move in late tonight with lows 38 to 41, and mostly cloudy tomorrow, highs 45 to 52 across northern Minnesota with breezy northwest winds gusting up to 25 and alert of possible widespread frost in the evening, early morning of Wednesday morning, 30 to 35.
0: Yep, you got the plants out already. Be sure to keep checking on that. Maybe get them covered if you've got them out there already. We'll be hanging out right now in our mid to upper 40s across the region. So as Heidi mentioned, should go up about 10 more degrees today. Still to come in this final hour of our Monday morning show, checking in with the newsroom on wildfires in just a little bit. Wow, I have such a sunny disposition. You know, yes. I keep switching into wild.
1: You know what? It's actually true.
0: Wildflowers. They are also coming soon, I would assume, but that's not what we're going to be checking in on. Wildfires. And then we will also hear from the Minnesota Discovery Center, and their Hall of Geology has just been through a major renovation. That's coming up at 8:45. And then Megan Buffington is hosting Headwaters today at 9. Story songs is her request line, or narrative songs. She shared some examples of like a Marty Robbins kind of gunfighter-style ballad or Rocky Raccoon by the Beatles. So narrative songs, send those into 218-326-1234.
1: We heard from Steve, who says, go for something a little more lighthearted. Don't go for the one from Gaelic Storm, basically a joke story you'd hear at a pub. That's a possibility of one.
0: Gaelic Storm used to come and play near my hometown. I saw them playing. This guy's Shred. I haven't thought about them for a long time. But they absolutely would playing folk music until their fingers would bleed sometimes. Crazy stuff. So thanks for chiming in. Steve, send in your story songs, narrative songs to 218-326-1234 and tune in for the request line 10:30 during Headwaters on Mondays.
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6: Live from NPR News in Washington, I'm Louise Schiavone. The nation's largest commuter railroad is in its third day of a strike, affecting an estimated 250,000 people who ride the Long Island Railroad daily. Reporter Stephen Kastenbaum says this is the first weekday commute since workers walked off the job.
7: Governor Kathy Hochul gave a pep talk to workers at the Metropolitan Transportation Authority's command center on Sunday.
8: We didn't want you to leave. You left. You are welcome to come back. I'll provide refreshments, whatever you like.
7: She urged Long Islanders to work from home today. Shuttle buses are set to handle those who are needed in person. The governor called on striking unions to come back to the table. Contract talks stalled over raises, health care premiums, and proposed work rule changes. For NPR News, I'm Steve Kastenbaum in New York.
6: The United Arab Emirates says a fire broke out following a drone strike at its nuclear power plant in Abu Dhabi Sunday. The UAE says the attack had no effect on radiation safety levels. Unlike in past attacks, the UAE did not attribute this one directly to Iran. NPR's Aya Batrawi has the latest.
9: The United Arab Emirates says the drone struck an electricity generator outside the Barakah nuclear power plant's inner perimeter on Sunday. The International Atomic Energy Agency says it was informed by the UAE that radiation levels remain normal. It says emergency diesel generators are currently providing power to part of the plant, the only one of its kind in the Arabian Peninsula. The UAE says the drone came from its western border, where neighbor Saudi Arabia borders Yemen to the south and Iraq to the far north. In an apparent reference to Iranian proxies, senior Emirati diplomat Anwar Gargash wrote on X the attack, quote, whether carried out by the principal perpetrator or through one of its agents, represents a dangerous escalation. Aya Batrawi, NPR News, Dubai.
6: Earnings are front and center this week on Wall Street, with big companies such as NVIDIA and Walmart reporting results. NPR's Rafael Nam reports.
10: We are now in the final stretch of the period when companies report their earnings. And so far, profits have been pretty strong. But executives are getting cautious as the war with Iran stretches on. This week, Walmart and Target will be reporting their results, and investors will be keen to find out how those retailers see consumer demand shaping up. One of the big uncertainties about the economy is inflation, especially as gas prices have surged. Another big company reporting earnings will be chip giant NVIDIA. As always, investors will be watching how demand for AI is shaping up, given how critical it is for those individuals and companies that are banking heavily on it. Rafael Nam, NPR News.
6: Dow futures are lower. Asian stocks move mostly lower, and oil prices are higher as the president warned Iran on social media they better get moving fast or there won't be anything left of them. This is NPR. The Air Force says a military aircrew is in stable condition after a mid-air collision at an air show in Idaho. Two military jets appeared to collide during a performance Sunday at the Mountain Home Air Force Base. Four parachutes could be seen floating above the wreckage of the jets after they careened into each other and crashed to the ground. An investigation is underway. One of the biggest wellness trends on social media right now encourages people to boost fiber in their diet. NPR's Maria Godoy has details.
11: Only about 1 in 10 Americans eat the recommended amount of fiber, which is about 25 to 38 grams a day. And these days, TikTok is filled with videos offering tips on adding fiber to meals. Think nuts and seeds on yogurt or quinoa bowls topped with avocado. Hannah Holscher of the University of Illinois says it's about time fiber had its moment because there are a range of health benefits.
12: Fiber helps reduce your risk of developing obesity, cardiovascular disease, type 2 diabetes, certain types of cancer, especially colorectal cancer.
11: She says just go slow when ramping up on fiber. Too much too soon can lead to bloating and gas. And drink plenty of water. Maria Godoy, NPR News.
6: China's state media reports that a 5.2 magnitude earthquake struck the Guangxi region in South China. At least two people were killed. Others were injured. Buildings fell. Thousands evacuated Liuzhou City. State media reports a search for the missing concluded with the rescue of a 91-year-old man. I'm Louise Schiavone, NPR News.
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1: It is 9 minutes after 8 o'clock. Thanks so much for tuning in. This is People Powered KAXE. I'm Heidi Holton with Malachi Kunz. Coming up, we're talking about the wildfires in northern Crow Wing County. There were some wildfires throughout northern Minnesota this weekend, and our news team was on it. You can check out their stories, their resources and links, and their photos at KAXE.org.
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0: Rubble Bucket is the name of the band. It's called Rain, Rain, Nature, Rain.
1: We're trying to summon some rain here.
0: We are. And it may work. I hope. I hope that it will work. Because, you know, as we were announcing the last couple of days of last week and the red flag fire warnings and everything going on, it doesn't always click with you that what that could actually mean. And boy, did it mean something over last weekend. We saw these red flag warnings and wildfires break out in northern Minnesota, from that Stewart Trail fire near Two Harbors to the Flanders fire in northern Crow Wing County. Volunteers and firefighters took to the skies and the woods to contain those fires. And joining us now, the KXC News team, a couple of them. We've got News Director Chelsea Perkins joining us from Brainerd, reporter Megan Buffington here in Grand Rapids.
2: Good morning,
0: you guys.
3: Good morning.
4: Good morning.
0: Well, first of all, I just want to thank you both for the coverage that you did this weekend.
3: Of course. It was, as we tried to put into our continuing coverage, you know, this hit home for the both of us as well. So it wasn't just doing our duty. We were very much so keeping our communities informed, which is always our goal, but it felt a little more personal this time around.
0: Yeah.
1: Yeah. So when I was kind of tuned out a little bit just for other reasons, but I was driving down to the cities on Saturday. And when I got towards Moose Lake, I drove right into what was clearly smoke coming from somewhere. So that's when I first learned about it.
3: That was actually not smoke.
1: What was that?
3: That was dust.
1: I also had
3: that same report in Moose Lake. Yes, that was the same blowing dust that was on the Dakotas border. But
1: I thought that was coming from, when I looked into things, the fire at the Flanders fire. But then that's unrelated. When did that fire actually start?
3: That fire started about 12:30 Saturday is when it was first reported. Started about 10 miles east of Breezy Point, southeast of Cross Lake, in a relatively unpopulated area of Crow Wing County. If you consider kind of the Brainerd Lakes area and that 371 corridor, this is a little bit north and east of that, and a lot of county and tax forfeited land, which, as this fire grew, turned out to be kind of best case scenario. As Chelsea and I were talking about it and looking at the map, we're like, well, of all the places in Crow Wing County, this is the least personal property at risk. So we were observing that in real time. I first heard about it from my mom. It was like, oh, we're hearing a lot of sirens going by the house in Breezy. Mm-hmm. I'm like, oh, that's kind of weird. So I open up my apps because I'm her personal reporter. And I'm looking and I'm like, oh yeah, there's 8 fires right now that they're responding to in Crow Wing County. I think it's this one, just a little ways over the lake from you guys. And then it kept growing. And an hour later, it was 60 acres. And then it was 100 acres. And then it was 600 acres by that evening. It grew very, very quickly amid those red flag warning conditions.
0: Now, Chelsea, your parents, too, are in that region. Talk about how this kind of developed and when you started getting out there and reporting on it.
4: Well, I actually happened to be up in Cross Lake. It was my cousin's birthday, my little cousin, Ellie. Happy birthday, Ellie. And we were there together as a family, hanging out. I have also the Pulse Point app on my phone, so it was going off constantly, just alerting to all the different emergency response going on. We were on alert for the potential for fire, especially with Friday afternoon having experienced a couple of them up on the range that were going on, and of course the one by Two Harbors. So we kind of were, you know, expecting that we might see some fire activity this weekend. So I was in Cross Lake, and once I got a handle on just how quickly and how big this fire was becoming, I decided to leave the birthday party a little early and head over and see what I could see. So we're driving along County Road 3 out of Cross Lake and looking over toward Little Pine Lake, and I see just a giant smoke plume. So we pulled over to Cedar Chest, and I just kind of ran onto their deck, which faces the lake, and everyone on the deck had basically lined up at the deck and was watching this happen. And the planes are flying over. You could see, I mean, the response at that point, and this was most probably around 2:30-ish, I'd say. So the fire had been burning for a couple of hours at that point. It was pretty dramatic to see against that blue cloudless sky, this giant plume of smoke and plane after plane after plane bringing in water to fight.
3: And we should update now before we keep following chronologically. I did check this morning. The acreage estimate has been a little bit all over the place. When you have a fire like this and conditions have been so severe, their priority is not getting the exact number of acres that have burned. So as things have kind of progressed, it was 1,200, then it was up to 2,000. Now the latest update as of last night was about 1,600 acres, now that they've mapped it a little bit more. And it's 20% contained. So that doesn't mean that 20% of the fire is out. That means there are secure lines around 20% of the fire that firefighters are confident the fire will not cross this line that we have built. So crews will continue working on that. Luckily, in some cooler, wetter, damper conditions this week, which should hopefully help them keep upping that containment amount.
1: Yeah, obviously the videos of the fire itself and some of those pictures are incredibly intense, but the photos of people with pets in their arms, the actual human effect was just as moving. How many people were affected? How many people had to move? And what was that like?
4: So Crow Wing County Sheriff Eric Klang gave an update yesterday, and he said there was about 30 people that actually ended up ultimately needing to evacuate and leave their homes and were not allowed to return as of Sunday morning as they were still assessing the situation. So yes, well, it was not a heavily populated area. It certainly still affected people and pets. I saw people offering their horse pastures for those who needed to move horses. There were horses that needed to be evacuated from the area as well. There were, you know, I have a coworker an ex-coworker of mine from the Brainerd Dispatch who lives right in the area who saw the smoke and fire approaching their house. It was about 100 yards away from her backyard. So there was no primary residences lost. However, there was people's siding melted off their homes, and there was sheds and other outbuildings that were lost. And so with the ferocity of the flames and the speed at which they were moving, if that had been a more populated area, it could have been a lot worse. And thankfully it was not. We're lucky that there was no loss of life. There was no injuries that we know of, and no one's homes went up in flames. They're definitely going to have to do some repair work though, in some cases. And the forest itself is scorched. I mean, it is definitely blackened for a giant stretch of land in that area.
0: How does this work? Who's out there fighting these fires?
3: So now it started with kind of your initial attack is everyone. All those Cross Lake, Breezy Point, Pequot Lakes, pretty much every area fire department you can think of, we're sending folks. After the first day of fighting the fires, officially at 6 a.m. on Saturday, a Minnesota Incident Command team took over, a Type 3 team. I believe there's three different types, Type 3 being for the smallest incidents in Minnesota. And this is an interagency system that's in place for incidents like this. If it's really complex, there's lots of logistics, you need to keep track of hours and get staff rotations and who's paying for the food and where are people sleeping. There's a lot of all of that that goes into things like this. So they have trained teams that come in and take over command. Along with them, you have someone such as the public information officer that Chelsea and I have been talking with. I believe he works for the Forest Service. You have different folks that are in public health or just volunteer wildland firefighters or work for different fire agencies. It's kind of a scrabble of a whole bunch of different folks using state resources, Department of Natural Resources, aircraft and fire vehicles and things like that, as well as other agencies that are still actively responding to the fire. So it's a really big mix, and it's very much so a mutual aid scenario that we've seen a couple times in northern Minnesota, that idea of, hey, there's something going wrong, what can we send to you as soon as possible? That's very much so the culture and the systems they have in place among our emergency responders.
0: And even more complex, it was not the only fire going on.
3: It was not. There were dozens and dozens of fires on Friday, mainly Friday, Saturday as well, and that's not an exaggeration. Most of them crews were able to respond to. They were also on high alert given the conditions. But yes, the Stewart Trail fire and then the Flanders fire in Crow Wing County were the two largest. And I was, you know, watching the aircraft, because most of the attack on the fire on Friday was limited to aircraft because of those conditions. It is too dangerous. They will not send firefighters to the front line under those conditions. So they're attacking from the air. And there was one big tanker that I was watching that its flight path went from over Lake Superior and darted all the way back down to Crow Wing County, going, you know, the Stewart Trail fire, they've got it a little bit more under control. This is where the resources are needed. So all of that happening in real time on Friday and Saturday.
1: What do the National Guard, what do they bring to the table after Governor Walz declared a peacetime emergency? How do they get involved? Just more support, general, or what did that change with the picture?
4: Yeah, so essentially it just means there's more people on the ready for if there are situations that they need more bodies to assist with. And a lot of times that means back-end support for these organizations. You know, I would be remiss if we didn't talk about some of the additional mutual aid brought by the community. Mm-hmm. There was organizations that immediately got into the fray, like Lakes Area Heroes. They are a nonprofit group that are there to assist law enforcement, emergency medical services personnel, firefighters, and they started immediately making sure that people were fed and they, you know, were collecting donations. Everyone wanted to give donations right away, and it's appreciated, but it also can be overwhelming for the folks who are trying to manage the other parts of the situation. So Bridges of Hope, then a nonprofit organization in Brainerd, they organized the response for households. So there was two organizations right away that were sort of designated in that way. And, you know, on Saturday night when I was in Cross Lake and at the community center, they had Rafferty's Pizza for everyone that was there, snacks and water set up. They were trying to figure out how to help all of the dogs. There was at least 7 dogs that were there with their owners who had evacuated. So, you know, it's always one thing that as a reporter I have witnessed time and time again in situations of crisis is the pace at which community forms is incredible. And I, you know, your heart is just warmed by how quickly people come and want to help and be part of the solution. I talked with Jacqueline Stege from Crow Wing County. She was in charge of the setting up the shelter at the community center in Cross Lake. And she, you know, I said something to the effect of like, oh, you probably weren't planning to spend your Saturday this way. And she's like, well, actually,

0: into the weekend, we all knew there was red flag warnings. We knew how dry it has been recently, but I think we could all use some reminders on what starts these fires and what not to do.
1: The vast majority of wildfires in Minnesota are started by people, especially, I think, the number one, according to the DNR, is people burning brush in their backyards. Another thing that comes to mind is this fire is almost a year to the date, within 3 to 4 days of the wildfires in St. Louis County last year, which were also started among the same conditions, even more severe conditions, which is part of the reason they were able to grow so much larger. But yeah, it's you should not be burning, period, under conditions like these. Even if there aren't burning restrictions in place, and technically you can be burning, that doesn't mean you should be. You know, it's all about knowing it is very dry, it is very windy, and trusting your gut. Does it feel safe? Do you feel safe starting a fire right now? Do you feel confident that you can control this fire and know how unpredictable they are? Even if you've burned or had a campfire 1,000 times and you're like, it's just a campfire in my yard. Well, we live in the woods. So you've just got to use your gut and think twice before doing those things, especially in the spring before things green up and get really wet.
2: I wanted to know, has this time, this late spring that we're in now, traditionally always been fire season here? Is this more... Okay.
3: Yeah, this is fire season, right? I mean, it every year I've been in local news for more than a decade now, and every year around this time we prepare ourselves for the fact that there's going to be grass fires and wildfires that we're responding to. Brainerd itself serves as a base for the Department of Natural Resources Plains. So it's kind of also part of the culture here. I know it's part of the culture in Grand Rapids as well, where they have the Wildland Firefighter Academy. And there's a lot of response based from our community. So it is, you know, in Minnesota, we don't see the wildfires to the extent of in places out west, for instance. It's a little bit different flavor here, but that being said, it can have some pretty dramatic effects, and we've had such dry weather in recent years, drought conditions. But interestingly, you know, we've been looking at the news from 50 years ago, and in this time period 50 years ago, they were saying this is the driest we've ever had. So this is not an unusual time for us to be facing a perfect storm, so to say, of dry conditions, windy weather. And when you're not getting rain, I mean, I was checking this morning, right? Because we were supposed to get this rainfall last night in the area, and 0.02 inches were recorded in the fire area. That is certainly not enough to make a difference. And so we're really fingers crossed that we start getting some more rainfall and things green up a little faster so we can avoid some of that.
1: There is something to be said, though, in that this has always been spring fire season, but we are seeing drought come earlier, come quicker when we have less snow melt. You know, that lengthens this dry spring season. When the rains don't come, there are some climatological impacts there that folks would definitely confirm are happening. I can't, not off the top of my head, I haven't looked at the numbers for up here, but yesterday or sometime this weekend, one of the meteorologists down at the National Weather Service office in the Twin Cities sent something out for their region. This is their third driest spring ever recorded in terms of rainfall. So we are seeing, yes, this has always been the dry season, but we are seeing some of those conditions exacerbated. And as it feels, you know, it's really bad again this year and again this year and again this year. It's becoming less of these one-off dry conditions and more of a consistent occurrence every spring.
0: You know, it's important that the stories, the live blog you guys were doing over the weekend has resources and information on, you know, what containment means and all of these things. But putting a human face on it is really important, too. And I think that's what really stood out, Chelsea, to see some of the dogs. But the people, who did you meet?
3: Yeah, some of the folks that I met at the community center were living on the roads right in the mix of it. In fact, one family that I spoke with, they had two properties within the immediate fire evacuation zone between the three of them. And they grabbed their neighbor too, and they all, you know, made their way over there not knowing if their home was going to be there when they got back. And that is a really scary feeling. You know, they were trying to pack up. How do you pack for that, right? Like, what do you take with you? And I saw a story on social media of a different person who went to help their parents leave the area, and they're packing up some precious family heirlooms.

0: Because they don't know if they're going to lose their entire home and everything in it. And I think in those moments, we're all sort of reminded of what matters most, and that is each other and our beloved family pets. And I really got a sense of that when I was spending some time with these folks who were at the community center, not knowing if they were going to be spending the night there. I will say that another thing that really stuck out to me was a lot of the resorts in the area were offering space for anyone that needed it to stay. So many people stepping up to help. And when you live in a place like Cross Lake, a lot of people know each other. We all sort of know, especially the locals, right, that are there year round. We all know each other. I walked into the Cross Lake Fire Department, and there's the Brainerd Fire Chief. There's the Cross Lake Fire Chief. There's people I saw at the Smelt Fry in Bacchus a couple of weeks ago are there. And because they needed people to cover if there were other fires in Cross Lake, right? And so all of these area fire departments coming in, and these are mostly volunteers. These are mostly people who volunteer their time to do this. So, yeah, the human side of it is always, to me, the most rewarding part of covering a story like this. And I'm, fingers crossed that the folks that I was visiting with weren't some of those that had some of the melted siding and other impacts on their properties. But yeah, I really, really enjoy getting to know people and spending time in those moments when they're shown so much love and appreciation.
1: And Chelsea mentioned, how do you pack for something like this? It catches you off guard. And I think we'd be remiss to not say, this is a good reminder for you if you've never had that thought before. There are a lot of resources out there. Ready.gov is the official website with pretty much lists for any disaster. But take that time to reflect. Do I know where my birth certificate is and all those important documents? Do I know which heirlooms are most important? You never know when that might be you. And it's not a bad idea to do an inventory, go through some of those steps. No, this is what I need to grab if it happens, and hopefully it never does, but you want to be prepared when it does, and this is a good reminder that it could, and it's always good to be prepared.
2: This fire in northern Crow Wing County, is it still burning?
0: There are still hot spots. They're still working on ensuring that it's contained. As we said, it's only 20% contained at this point. I think a lot of people get confused about what containment means, but that doesn't necessarily mean that the fire is out. It means that they are creating fire breaks, as Megan was describing earlier, to prevent the fire from spreading further. So it's likely that there will be some hot spots that crews are working on up through the next couple of days, especially if we don't see some significant rainfall to assist them with that.
1: So most of what they're doing is creating those breaks. And just because it's only 20% doesn't mean there's only breaks around 20% of the fire even. Fire crews are very cautious that they will not say it's contained until they are as near certain as you can be that this line will hold, that no embers will make it over. So they're first initially building and then reinforcing those fire breaks. And then they're going through and putting out those hot spots, like Chelsea mentioned. Mopping up is the fire slang for it. And that's in the same way that we're taught to put out a campfire, drown, stir it up and drown it again. They're doing the same thing for stumps and logs and things like that that can retain heat and embers. I'm going in, oh, this is still warm. Let's douse it. Let's kind of poke at it, cut it up. They're going in with axes and saws and different materials like that and putting out those spots so it doesn't start up again after they leave the area and have the fire secure.
3: And Two Harbors, the same, things are looking better. Are any updates on that fire?
0: Well, the latest updates on that fire last night was that it was 30% contained and there 34 structures had been destroyed in that fire, including some primary residences. So while the size of that fire was smaller at 355 acres, it had the Lake Superior to contend with to kind of contain the size of it. But because of where it was located, right along the area where people live in that neck of the woods, there was definitely some more damage to structures. And 8 of them were considered primary structures, 26 outbuildings. And this is according to our friends at WTIP who have been covering that fire up there. So different situation, but in some ways, the same as far as just needing the amount of resources needed and the fact that they're dealing with very similar conditions on the ground drought-wise.
2: That's Chelsea Perkins and Megan Buffington from the KEXC news team. In the future, if folks are affected, if they know things, how can the community help you in your reporting?
0: They can certainly reach out to us at news@kaxe.org. That is an email address where you will reach all of the news team members, and we certainly appreciate getting information there. You can also reach out to us on social media, or you can text us at 218-326-1234. We'll find out in any of those means to get in touch with us. So,
3: thank you.
1: Thank you, guys.
3: Thanks, folks.
2: Coming up, we do have the Up North report and then the Up North look back as well. Chelsea mentioning that there about this historically being dry season and wildfire season. They look back 50 years ago this week. Stay tuned for that. As well as information about, we're going to be learning about the new exhibit, the Hall of Geology at the Minnesota Discovery Center in Chisholm.
4: For KEXC News, I'm Larissa Donovan with a special edition of the Up North Report. In the 2 months since it became public that Google was behind a controversial data center proposed in Hermantown, additional discussion and debate has arisen. The prospect of new jobs and more property tax dollars are being weighed with concerns about the neighborhood, the environment, and the grid. And there's a new lawsuit from the citizen group Stop the Hermantown Data Center questioning whether city officials have broken state law and failed to honor their comprehensive plan. The Hermantown City Council is considering tax abatement and land development agreements with Google. The city is also redoing its environmental review for the proposal. An alternative urban area-wide review last fall described the project as light industrial development near the Minnesota Power Arrowhead substation. The revised one currently being reviewed is also classified as light industrial development. A public hearing on the review is set for Monday night in Hermantown. Google's proposal includes millions of dollars contributed to Hermantown School District and investments in public infrastructure for the campus build-out. In return, Hermantown is offering to abate its taxes over a 28-year period, meaning it will discount Google's payable property taxes, returning 85% of taxes paid after keeping the first $100,000.
5: Pay those until 2052, or until the payments reach a cap of $80 million. That $80 million is the future value of money, the value of money in 2052.
4: That was Hermantown Economic Development Director Chad Ronchetti. He presented at a meeting earlier this month detailing that the new construction, after abatement, would generate $448,000 each year in property taxes. During the meeting, members of Jobs for Minnesotans took to the lectern urging the council to approve Google's proposal, including former DFL state lawmaker Dave Lislegard.
6: I want to congratulate you. I have never seen or heard of a deal this good coming to a community. As I speak with people all over our region, from school districts to communities and other counties, they're all cutting. It's like you guys got the golden ticket.
4: Several Hermantown residents spoke out against the project as well as the abatement agreement, such as Don LaPointe.
7: What tax-based projections would allow a tax abatement of $4 million a year for a single company? And more importantly, why would Hermantown offer to give back our most valuable revenue resource, property taxes, for a project like this?
4: After hours of public comment, the council tabled the discussion. Liz Schwab is head of market development and policy for Google's data center division and presented at the Hermantown meeting. In a phone interview, she thanked the people who showed up to talk about the data center, especially those in opposition.
8: Their questions, their concerns, and, you know, things they've raised to city council and the mayor and staff will help to make this a better project.
4: Schwab says noise levels at the center would be below state standards. She says Google is committed to complying with Minnesota's 2040 clean energy goals. And
8: using air cooling does actually use more electricity. And that is why we pursue water cooling in some locations in the first place, because it allows us to lower our electricity burden. But in Hermantown, we are incredibly confident in our clean energy procurement with Minnesota Power.
4: The 50,000 gallons a day in the proposed development agreement is the maximum water permitted to flow into the facility once it's built, which city and Google officials assert is for worker sanitation needs and emergency fire suppression. The non-disclosure agreements associated with the project and others have raised some public scrutiny. Schwab says NDAs allow developers to be transparent with local officials in the initial stages.
8: since we do have commercial certainty that we have approval from, you know, Google leadership to move forward and spend money on a project, we go public as soon as we can. And especially now in today's environment with the public concern over this, we understand that that's really important to earning trust and starting to build that rapport with local elected officials and community members.
4: The State Public Utilities Commission is currently accepting comments on the electric services agreement between Minnesota Power and Google through July 21st. That's it for this special edition of the Up North Report. Find more of our stories and photos at KAXC.org. From the KAXC News Desk, I'm Larissa Donovan, telling the stories of Northern Minnesota through local news.
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3: This is the Monday Morning Show. That's Heidi Holton. I'm Malachi Coons. 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
3: You just heard from Megan Buffington. 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Her request line theme today is narrative songs, songs that tell a story. 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Send in your suggestions before then to 218-326-1234. We heard from Lisa, who said a hurricane, I believe, from Bob Dylan was a suggestion. Dylan's definitely got many story songs, but also Lisa doing the work tying in Hurricane and the Desire album is a 50-year-old album as well. We will definitely be including Desire later on this year in our Picks of 76 series, so stay tuned for that. And nice tie-in. Good suggestion. Lisa, send those in to 218-326-1234.
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2: Coming up, we're learning about some cool stuff going on in our region. The bright spot you hear on KEXC is highlighting the cool things, the cool people going on. Certainly that story about the news of the fire and the people coming forward to help is a bright spot in our community as well. Coming up today at 1 o'clock, David John is our host for On the River. Tonight at 7, it's a Heather Kidd. Elise Freeman is Museum and Research Center Director at the Minnesota Discovery Center in Chisholm. The center's Hall of Geology has just been through a major renovation, and there's an event to celebrate that this Friday. Elise joins us now. Good morning, Elise.
10: Good morning. Thank you for having me on.
2: Thanks for being here. So tell us about the Hall of Geology.
10: Yes, I'd love to talk about the Hall of Geology. So in short, this has been our first major permanent exhibit renovation since 2017. And this particular one has been about 3 years in the making. It takes quite a long time to do our research, write our labels, figure out our design and all of that for these types of exhibits. And this one in particular covers billions of years of history on the Iron Range. Yeah, very excited to finally unveil this. This has also been the first major renovation to this particular space since it opened up in 1979. And that's all thanks to a grant that we received from the Minnesota Historical Society through their Legacy Amendment Program. So, yeah.
2: What, if someone had been to it before, what can they expect to be different about the new exhibit?
10: Sure. So there's a couple of different things. The last exhibit was awesome. And you know, when I first started at MDC back in 2014, I was just really excited the fact that a history museum also does have a Hall of Geology, though, because it is really integral to talking about the history of our region. And so I think one of the main differences is the last exhibit did a really great job of talking about our regional geology, right? But it also incorporated some more statewide things, which is, again, very cool. I'm not going to dismiss that. But with this exhibit, we really try and hone in on our region kind of within this northeastern portion of the state of Minnesota. So we cover three different topics, one being why is there iron ore here? So talking about the geological processes behind that. Two, what kind of life lived here billions and millions of years ago, where we have a pretty substantial fossil collection. So you guys get to see some of that stuff, which is a little bit different than the previous exhibit. And then the third is, why does the landscape look the way it does today? And so that's when we talk about the Ice Age and glaciers changing our landscape and whatnot.
3: Billions of years. So how far? Yes. Like, yeah. Just could you hit some points of the scale across this time that we're working on? Or
10: yes, absolutely. So the first major part of the exhibit explains the arrival of a little creature called cyanobacteria. And we find that in the fossil record in the form of stromatolites. And those you can find kind of all across northeastern Minnesota. But so this is evidence of some of the first life on Earth. They were single-celled animals. You can actually still find stromatolites in Shark Bay, Australia today. But so these little creatures, if you will, were the reason why both we have oxygen in our atmosphere today, as well as why there is so much iron in our area. So the cyanobacteria did quite a lot for that. So we talk about that process. Then we get into the mid-continental rift, which was when, a massive rift began to form, and we almost had an ocean created in our area, kind of in the Midwest region, that failed. So then we kind of skip some time and get into the Cretaceous period. So we have, like I mentioned, a pretty substantial fossil collection from the Cretaceous, and our particular area is about 90 million years ago. And then we skip again into then the Ice Age, which was basically up until about 10 to 12,000 years ago. So there are some geologic gaps, but we also kind of explain why that might be, and learning all the science behind those types of events.
2: Tell us a little bit about the partnerships that made this new Hall of Geology, the update and renovation, happen.
10: So, like I mentioned before, the first major one was that we did receive a $100,000 grant from the Minnesota Historical Society. And then we were able to match that thanks to a matching fund that we have from the IRRR. So in total, $200,000 renovation. The exhibit firm that we've been working really closely with is Brown Nose Designs. They are based down in Duluth, and we've had a pretty extensive partnership with them over the years. And we couldn't have been more excited to be able to bring them in again to help us with this renovation.
3: So for Friday and the grand opening, I'm guessing besides just walking through the exhibit, you'll have some other things going on. What is the Friday event looking like?
10: Yeah, so doors open at 5. There's no pressure to arrive right at 5, but we will have a cash bar and some complimentary appetizers between 5 and 6. So you can come and just maybe talk and have some social time, maybe unwind after work a little bit. And then the show kind of starts right at 6. I'll do kind of some opening words, summarize again the whole process and why this is such a big deal for our museum, because these things really don't happen every day. It takes a lot of time and effort to put into these. So, you know, I might talk for maybe 15-20 minutes or so, and then we have the big unveiling where we'll bring everyone downstairs. People from Brown Nose Design will be there as well. So you kind of, between myself and my staff, where we might cover some of the content, then you can also be able to talk with Brown Nose Designs on maybe some of the specifics on how they were able to build a lot of the components, because they're really good at kind of creating an environment and an atmosphere in their exhibits, and they can give people a little bit of behind the scenes on how they were able to do that.
2: Elise, before we let you go,
10: yeah,
2: Minnesota Discovery Center is one of those gems in the
10: yes.
2: region, and people may not yes. know everything that is there. Can you give us a little synopsis of what they can find?
10: Yes. So not only are we our region's largest museum, which covers both human and then a little bit of natural history, obviously with the Hall of Geology, for the northeastern Minnesota area. We offer educational events. We also have a lot of outdoor recreation this summer. So if you like kayaking or hiking and some interpretation, please go sign up for some of those tours. All of this can be found on our website. But our research center, you can come in and do your family genealogy. But then we also have, we're having a 3-part concert series this summer, which is going to be pretty big. We have then our weekly bands, brews, and barbecues, where you can come and listen to music and eat some really delicious food. So there's quite a lot going on at MDC over the summer. So please come visit us, because we also have just our normal standard trolley as well, which is always pretty iconic for our museum. So we'd be more than happy to host any kind of guest.
2: You can find more information at mndiscoverycenter.org. That's Elise Freeman. Mm-hmm. The opening of the newly renovated Hall of Geology is this Friday from 5 to 8 in Chisholm. Mm-hmm. Elise, thanks so much for your time. Yes.
10: Thank you so much. Have a great day.
2: You too. Coming up, we've got news from our region from 50 years ago as we continue on this year celebrating the year 1976, whether it's in music or in news.
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0: Somehow, we are already halfway through the month of May, and the internships of the students...
2: All right, so we will get to that in just a moment from Chelsea Perkins bringing us the... Up North Look Back.
3: Also, Megan Buffington hosting Headwaters. We got lots of great music on the way for you today here on KAXE. She's on Headwaters from 9 to 11. Send in those story songs, songs that have a strong narrative, and you end up in a way different place by the end of it. That is to 218-326-1234. And our On the River lineup today, David John hosting from 1 to 4. Heather Kidd hosting tonight from 7 to 10 p.m.
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3: Hey, we are celebrating our 50-year birthday. You'll also be hearing more albums. Stay tuned for this week's Picks of 76. We have our Fresh Picks series coming up later today on our website. It's a combination of new releases and this year-long celebration of music from 50 years ago. Taking a look at our current weather around the area and for the rest of today, mostly cloudy. We got highs around 60. Showers are expected tonight. Definitely need them. Lows overnight around 40. Mostly cloudy, highs in the upper 50s tomorrow. And then late Tuesday night, early Wednesday morning, widespread frost is possible. Wednesday, sunny Temps in the low to mid 60s, 49 and cloudy in Bemidji, 46 cloudy here in Grand Rapids, and similar temperatures around the region.

0: This is the Up North Look Back, where we're digging into the local news archives from 1976, the year KAXE was born. I'm Chelsea Perkins. It's the week of May 18th. The fire danger situation that spring of 76 was described as more grave than at any time in history, according to officials of the Minnesota Forestry Department. As an example, a fire that week was believed to have been started by the hot exhaust pipe of a motorcycle traversing a woodland trail in central Wadena County. The North Central Experiment Station in Grand Rapids recorded only 0.14 inches of rainfall for the month of May. The 55-year average was nearly 3 inches. The Bemidji District had battled 47 fires that spring, with BSU students representing about 90% of the firefighters. A 2.5-year-old miniature poodle named Sissy gave her life May 18, 1976 to save her master from a burning building. 70-year-old Alice Swanson was asleep in an upstairs bedroom of her Brainerd home at 2:20 a.m. when a fire broke out near a light fixture in the kitchen, burning a gaping hole in the ceiling. Sissy woke up her master, Mrs. Swanson, after the fire started. The poodle then lost her way in the smoke-filled home and died. School district elections took place across the region on May 18, 1976. Greenway voters shot down a $10 million levy increase. In addition to closing an elementary school, cutting hot lunch, and reducing sports programs, the district had to make more cuts to programs and personnel as a result. In Brainerd, Mrs. Bonnie Ployhar became the third woman ever to be elected to the school board there. She and incumbent Francis Babe Anderson defeated incumbent Donald Skillings and newcomer Marv Falk. The Cass Lake City Council passed a resolution in May of 76, strongly condemning a decision by Governor Wendell Anderson, his crime commission, and its director. The city council had requested a grant to fund a liaison officer between the city's police department and Native Americans living in Cass Lake. The commission said Cass Lake would first need the endorsement of the Leech Lake Reservation Business Council. Cass Lake City Council members objected to this requirement, describing the Reservation Council as, quote, not a political body, but as a, quote, board of directors of a private organization. 1976 was relatively early in what is now described as the self-determination era, where government-to-government relationships with tribes were being restored after the termination policies of the 1940s that lasted through the civil rights era. A four-day work week was under consideration for Brainerd City employees to help the city out of its financial troubles. The Brainerd City Council considered that possibility in May of 76 as one of the solutions for solving its cash flow problems for the remainder of the year. City Clerk Dick Johnson told the council that the city would be short about $90,000 through the end of 76. A newly constructed Land O'Lakes feed production facility at Detroit Lakes started operation during the spring of 1976. The plant manufactured a complete line of livestock, poultry, and turkey feeds for Land O'Lakes member cooperatives and farmer owners in northern Minnesota and North Dakota. Land O'Lakes continues to operate an animal feed plant in Detroit Lakes today. The Minnesota State Automobile Association advised that Minnesotans would have minimal formalities when crossing into Canada. Officers had been asking both Canadians and Americans to offer proof of citizenship in addition to the IDs. But the Canadian government clarified in 1976 that citizens of either country weren't expected to carry passports or birth certificates. Canada's Minister of Manpower and Immigration, Robert Andres, told the House of Commons that Canada was anxious to welcome U.S. tourists. Effie pioneer Jim Knight reports the birds at his feeder were right on schedule. He says the wrens always arrive 2 days after the hummingbirds. In the fall, the hummingbirds always leave on September 10th, and the wrens 2 days later on the 12th. And we'll leave you with this. The Bemidji Pioneer included a recipe for Finnish liver pudding in its May 20th, 1976 edition. Ingredients included a stick of margarine, raisins, rice, dark corn syrup, and ground baby beef liver. It was described as a sweet main dish, sometimes served on smorgasbords. Thanks to the archives of the Bemidji Pioneer, Brainerd Dispatch, and the Grand Rapids Herald Review. As these local stories unfolded 50 years ago, KAXE was getting its start. Keep People Powered Radio going into the future in northern Minnesota with your support now at KAXE.org.
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2: That was the Up North Report what is it called? The Look Back?
3: Up North Look Back, yeah. You hear it once a week.
2: Combining different phrases, yeah.
3: And it's our news team who adore going and finding, I think they do. I mean,
2: I think so too. I mean, I think there's just a trove of, it almost feels like, you see that in the movies sometimes. People go on a hunt and like they pull out the old slides and all this.
3: Oh my God. Yeah. My favorite thing is when they slow parts of movies are my favorite thing when people are researching.
2: And they find a jackpot. And they're like, oh my. Anyways.
3: I love it. Yeah.
2: Maybe I'm going to go home and watch. What's that movie with Nicolas Cage where they find the Declaration of Independence?
3: Oh, I was thinking Spotlight. That's a lot about research. Yeah.
2: I don't know. I just immediately jumped to like a treasure hunt.
3: Okay.
2: Okay.
3: There you go.
2: I can't even. I'm blanking on that. Anyways, it was a mega big movie. Okay, enough about that.
3: Okay. Coming up would be Headwaters with Megan Buffington. 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

0: That was Towns Van Zandt singing Don't Take It Too Bad, a favorite of mine. We started the set off there with a new one from B.B. Stockwell, When You Know, and a new song from Shaky Graves' new album that came out on Friday. That is Don't Change a Thing. I'm your host, Megan Buffington, and you are listening to Headwaters on KAXE, your source for great music, every weekday on KAXE at 9. That new Shaky album, like I said, just came out on Friday. I really enjoyed it. I'd be curious to hear your thoughts on it. One thing that kind of annoyed me, though, is we've heard half the album before. I don't know if anyone else has noticed this new trend where EPs are released before album releases and they have half the songs on them. Let me know your thoughts on that as well. But great new album coming out there from Shaky. Misabi Musical Theater is holding auditions for Hello Dolly Tuesday, May 19th and Wednesday, May 20th at 6 p.m. at Lincoln Elementary in Hibbing. 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Coming up at 10:30 this morning and every Monday, we'll have Request Line. 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

That was Hair Down from Sam Henshaw. Started that set off with Ooh You from Paul McCartney. Then we heard Marcus King and Noah Cyrus singing The Shadows. And then a new single from Jensen McRae, One More Cowboy. I just gets right at your heart, that one does. She's got something about the way she can just capture emotion so well in her voice. It's truly amazing. I was able to see Jensen McRae live when she opened for Noah Kahan on his last tour over in Wisconsin. I think we're just going to keep hearing from her again and keep seeing her grow. She's one of those artists that has a lot of stage presence. I mean, there's the emotion in her voice, but also, you know, she can tell stories and entertain an audience and feel like a real person, which feels like the bare minimum, but you'd be surprised how many artists really struggle with that. I'm Megan Buffington, and you are listening to Headwaters on KAXE. We are your source for great music every weekday starting at 9. Coming up at 1 this afternoon is On the River with your host, David John. Before that, at 10:30 this morning, we will have Request Line. Request Line is every Monday where we pick a theme and you send in some song suggestions for us to play. Today, I'm looking for narrative songs, songs that tell a story. Send in your suggestions to 218-326-1234. Bit of a cooler start to the week, which is welcome if you ask me. Slight chance of rain early today, mostly clouds with highs 55 to 61. Winds from the north at 10 to 15 miles per hour. Showers likely tonight. Also a chance of some strong thunderstorms, so keep an eye out for that. Lows 38 to 41. Winds continuing from the north from that 10 to 25 miles per hour. Tomorrow mostly cloudy with highs 45 to 52. Breezy northwest winds gusting up to 25 and widespread frost possible.

0: in the evening, so get those flowers inside. I don't know about you, but I did go on a bloomers run this week and spent more than I probably should have, but my planters are just gorgeous on the porch. Wednesday, it's warming back up again, sunny with temps in the low to mid 60s. Also, keep listening. We will have the Daily Slice of Green Cheese coming up for you at 9:45. But now we're going to listen to our album of the week. That is Face the Feeling from Joby Riccio. It's her second album. She's originally from Colorado, now based in Nashville. Her first album, Whiplash, was a coming-of-age debut about growing up called Face the Feeling. That's the second one. That Whiplash was the first. Face the Feeling finds Riccio striving for personal growth as she is now fully into adulthood. Sounds pretty relatable for a youngin' like me. We're going to take a listen to the fourth track on the album, Love of the Song.
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0: was Limbo from Clover County. Before that, we heard Lena Jean Kapinski from Jefferson Ross. That's one I just grabbed from the KEXE's robust CD library. It's always fun to just kind of grab and see what comes on. There's got to be something good in there if someone put it in there. And we started that set off with Love of the Song from our album of the week, Face the Feeling, from Joby Riccio. I'm definitely going to have to give that album a listen. Was very impressed with that track. I'm Megan Buffington, and you are listening to Headwaters on KAXE weekdays at 9. The Itasca County Master Gardeners Plant Sale is this Thursday from 5 to 6 at the North Central Research and Outreach Center near Minnesota North College in Grand Rapids. Master Gardeners, including yours truly, will be on hand for questions. We were counting up plants for the sale yesterday in the greenhouse. We've got over 1,000 there for you, so should be a blast. The League of Women Voters Bemidji area is hosting a conversation with Minnesota Secretary of State Steve Simon also on Thursday at 4:30 in the Bemidji City Council chambers. Learn about the essential role of the individual in a democracy. All are welcome. Coming up at 10:30, we will have Request Line. Send me your suggestions for narrative songs, songs that tell a story. You can text those in to 218-326-1234. Now, it is 9:45, which means it is time for our daily slice of green cheese, our daily trivia question. Be the first to call with the correct answer, and we will send you a coupon for a treat at an area business.
1: KAXE would like to thank today's green cheese sponsors, Dairy Queen in Grand Rapids, Common Grounds 218 in Longville, and Wings Airport Cafe in Brainerd.
0: If you have won sometime in the last 30 days, please hold your calls and give somebody else a chance. Here is today's question. What Supreme Court decision, widely regarded as one of the worst in the court's history, was decided on this day in 1896? If you know the answer or want to make a guess, call 218-326-1234. The question again is, what Supreme Court decision, widely regarded as one of the worst in the court's history, was decided on this day in 1896? You can call 218-326-1234 with your guess. While I was looking for a trivia question for Slice today, I was also learned that today is Big Joe Turner's birthday. While I was perusing his Wikipedia page, as one does, I saw that he got to start singing the blues while he bartended in Kansas City. They called him the singing bartender, the blues singing bartender. Folks would come from all around when he started singing the blues. That bar had separate but equal facilities, hint for the daily slice for you there, for white-only patrons. It was managed by Piney Brown. Joe Turner's got a couple songs about Piney Brown, but we will take a listen to, I didn't write down the exact name of it. This one is Old Piney Brown Is Gone. So we're going to take a listen to that one now.

We are still looking for a winner for today's daily slice of green cheese. So we're going to throw that question at you one more time. What Supreme Court decision, widely regarded as one of the worst in the court's history, was decided on this day in 1896? We've had a couple of guesses of Dred Scott, which is a good guess, but not the one we're looking for today. This decision established that the separate but equal doctrine was not unconstitutional. So hopefully that's enough to get you over the edge. Call in with your guess, 218-326-1234.

This is Headwaters on KAXE. I'm your host this morning, Megan Buffington. We started off by listening to Old Piney Brown's Gone from Big Joe Turner. It is Big Joe Turner's birthday today. Then I Have No Clue from Dutch Interior, a new one off of Emily Nenni's new album, What Have I Done Wrong? And I snuck a little pop song in there for you. Sorry for those who aren't the biggest fan, but that's a new single from Olivia Rodrigo, Drop Dead. I was jamming out here in the KAXE studios, I can at least tell you that much. This is 91.7 KAXE Grand Rapids, 90.5 KBXE Bagley Bemidji, 89.9 Brainerd, and on your smart speaker, celebrating 50 years of people-powered radio in northern Minnesota. 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We did get a winner for our daily slice of green cheese. Arthur in St. Cloud correctly guessed that the answer is Plessy v. Ferguson. That question again today was, what Supreme Court decision, widely regarded as one of the worst in the court's history, was decided on this day in 1896? That was Plessy v. Ferguson, which established the constitutionality of the separate but equal doctrine. Was eventually somewhat overturned by Brown v. the Board of Education, but never technically, officially, formally overturned by the Supreme Court in weird legal jurisprudence hubbub.

So there's a couple of fun facts for you about the U.S. legal system. Are any of them surprising? Probably not. Coming up at 1 o'clock today, we will have On the River with David John. Weather today, there's a slight chance of rain. Earlier today, a little bit of misting here on the Eastern Iron Range, or Western Iron Range, excuse me. Mostly cloudy with highs 55 to 61, north winds 10 to 15 miles per hour. Showers likely tonight, lows 38 to 41. Tomorrow, mostly cloudy, staying in that 45 to 50 range, with some breezy and gusty winds. Frost possible in the evening, and then sunny and warming back up on Wednesday with temps in the low to mid 60s. Sounds like a beautiful spring day. Coming up at 10:30 this morning and every Monday is Request Line. This week's theme is narrative songs, songs that tell a story. We've been getting some suggestions in, including songs from Arlo Guthrie, Tom Waits, Sarah Thompson. So you can look forward to hearing those at 10:30. If you have a narrative song you want to hear, you can text your suggestion to 218-326-1234. Now, I've got a new one for you that you probably haven't heard from Johnny Blue Sky / Sturgill Simpson off his quite provocative new album that is mostly just a physical release. So unless you've got that vinyl, likely haven't heard this one. So we're going to bring Everyone Is Welcome to You Now.

0: I think that song was just made for Waxahachie. Not her song, singing it from This Is Lorelei, but her vocals just suit it so well. It kind of blows your mind that it's not her song. The original's good too, but hard to beat Waxahachie. I'm Megan Buffington, hosting Headwaters for you this morning, every weekday on KAXE from 9 to 11, bringing you some great new music. We also heard a new one from the Paper Kites in that set. That was When the Lavender Blooms. And we started off with Everyone is Welcome from the new Johnny Blue Skies album from Sturgill Simpson. So some fun ones for you there. World Cafe is coming up at 11 a.m., now at 11 on every weekday. Today's interview is with Genesis Owusu, Australian rapper and musician. The Region 2 Arts, Five Wings Art Council, and Arrowhead Regional Arts Council are hosting the Creative Crafters and Artists Luncheon. That's tomorrow at noon at Leech Lake Tribal College in Cass Lake. A community discussion will be led by a panel of Indigenous artists. RSVP by emailing Vicky at fwac.org. Coming up at 10:30, you've got a little bit more time to get in your suggestions for a request line. Looking for songs about that tell a story, narrative songs for you today. So you can send those suggestions in by texting 218-326-1234. Let's head back into the music. We've got a couple of Minnesota artists here lined up for you. After Obvious from Wet Leg on the Help 2 fundraiser CD.
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couple of 2010s Minnesota artists there for you if you want to go back to what was probably on KAXE about 10 years ago, not quite 50. That was Extended Family from John Wayne and the Pain, and before that we heard In Like a Lion from American Housewife. Mentioned our great, robust, I think is the word I use, CD library we've got here at KAXE and some over at KBXE in Bemidji. 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I'm your host, Megan Buffington, on Headwaters This Morning. New music coming your way every weekday from 9 to 11. Coming up at 1 o'clock is On the River with David John, and tonight at 7, Heather Kidd will be hosting On the River. It is now 10:30, which means it is time for Request Line. We had suggestions today from Peg in Grand Rapids, our very own senior correspondent Scott Hall, and Susan from Cotton. A couple of others that came in without names, so if you sent in a song suggestion, let me know who you are and where you're listening from. It's always fun to hear. We are listening today to narrative songs, songs that tell a story. Westerns kind of come to mind first, but they're not limited to that, that's for sure. So we're going to start off with Susan's request. Here is Sarah Thompson singing Irene Marguerite.

early morning low clouds. What a chance of fall, chance of showers into the afternoon, with variable high cloudiness and gusty winds. Gusty winds at times around the corner of Sunset and Alvarado. Yeah, I know, things are tough all over. When the thunderstorms start increasing over the southeast and south central portions of my apartment, I get upset. And a line of thunderstorms was developing in the early morning hours ahead of a slow-moving cold front. Cold blood. With tornado watches issued shortly before noon Sunday for the areas including the western region of my mental health. And the northern portion of my ability to deal rationally with my disconcerting, precarious emotional situation. It's cold out there.

edge extending from my eyes down to my cheeks. Since you left me, baby, I put the vice grips on my mental health. Well, the extended outlook for an indefinite period of time till you come back to me, baby, is high tonight, low tomorrow, and precipitation is expected.

0: That was Request Line every Monday at 10:30 on Headwaters. We're hearing suggestions from you. Today's theme was narrative songs. We just heard Irene Marguerite from Sarah Thompson, requested by Susan from Cotton. Also heard Emotional Weather Report from Tom Waits. And just now wrapping up with Peg and Grand Rapids' request for Just Like That by Bonnie Raitt. I'm Megan Buffington, and you are listening to Headwaters on KAXE. You can catch it every weekday starting at 9 a.m. The Pine River Garden Club has a plant sale during the opening day of Pine River Market Square this Friday, May 22nd, from 1:30 to 5:30. The market is located by the Pine River Depot near the Highway 371 traffic light. Coming up at 1 o'clock today is On the River with David John, and at 7 p.m. it is Heather Kidd. And coming up at 11 is The World Cafe with today's guest, Genesis Owusu.
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That was It's Only Pain from Eliza Thorne. Before that, we heard Bang Bang, My Baby Shot Me Down, Nancy Sinatra's version, and Nutshell from Alice in Chains. It got a little low and slow and a little sad there for a little bit. Sorry about that, but maybe it's what you needed this morning. It always feels kind of nice, the power of music, I guess. You've been listening to Headwaters, which you can hear every weekday at 9 a.m. I've been your host, Megan Buffington. Coming up next and every weekday at 11, it is the World Cafe from WXPN. Today's guest is Genesis Owusu. 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Weather today, mostly cloudy with highs 55 to 61. Showers likely tonight with lows 38 to 41. We're going to listen to a new one to round this out as we head into the World Cafe. This is The Big Time from Thomas Chorba. His new album, Tender Country, is out on Friday. Thanks for listening to Headwaters. We'll listen to Thomas Chorba and then head into the World Cafe.

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1: On Genesis Owusu's new album, Red Star Wu and the Worldwide Scourge, he set out to say exactly what he means.
2: Life is already so ambiguous right now.
3: Yeah.
2: No one knows what's going on right now. I felt like the time was too important to be ambiguous.
3: Yeah.
2: This is the time to be extremely direct.
1: One of the things he wants to be direct about is the importance of building community. And that can be hard work, but it can also happen in fun, small ways, like playing Uno with his fans.
2: Everyone knows how to play Uno in their own way. But yeah, if it was up to me, maybe I'll build a little board card game community where we can go like all in.
1: Genesis Owusu, today. I'm Raina Duris. This is World Cafe.

0: KAXE News, I'm Larissa Donovan with a special edition of the Up North Report. In the 2 months since it became public that Google was behind a controversial data center proposed in Hermantown, additional discussion and debate has arisen. The prospect of new jobs and more property tax dollars are being weighed with concerns about the neighborhood, the environment, and the grid. And there's a new lawsuit from the citizen group Stop the Hermantown Data Center questioning whether city officials have broken state law and failed to honor their comprehensive plan. The Hermantown City Council is considering tax abatement and land development agreements with Google. The city is also redoing its environmental review for the proposal. An alternative urban area-wide review last fall described the project as light industrial development near the Minnesota Power Arrowhead substation. The revised one currently being reviewed is also classified as light industrial development. A public hearing on the review is set for Monday night in Hermantown. Google's proposal includes millions of dollars contributed to Hermantown School District and investments in public infrastructure for the campus build-out. In return, Hermantown is offering to abate its taxes over a 28-year period, meaning it will discount Google's payable property taxes, returning 85% of taxes paid after keeping the first $100,000.
1: Pay those until 2052, or until the payments reach a cap of $80 million. That $80 million is the future value of money, the value of money in 2052.
0: That was Hermantown Economic Development Director Chad Ronchetti. He presented at a meeting earlier this month detailing that the new construction, after abatement, would generate $448,000 each year in property taxes. During the meeting, members of Jobs for Minnesotans took to the lectern urging the council to approve Google's proposal, including former DFL state lawmaker Dave Lislegard.
2: I want to congratulate you. I have never seen or heard of a deal this good coming to a community. As I speak with people all over our region, from school districts to communities and other counties, they're all cutting. It's like you guys got the golden ticket.
0: Several Hermantown residents spoke out against the project as well as the abatement agreement, such as Don LaPointe.
3: What tax-based projections would allow a tax abatement of $4 million a year for a single company? And more importantly, why would Hermantown offer to give back our most valuable revenue resource, property taxes, for a project like this?
0: After hours of public comment, the council tabled the discussion. Liz Schwab is head of market development and policy for Google's data center division and presented at the Hermantown meeting. In a phone interview, she thanked the people who showed up to talk about the data center, especially those in opposition.
4: Their questions, their concerns, and, you know, things they've raised to city council and the mayor and staff will help to make this a better project.
0: Schwab says noise levels at the center would be below state standards. She says Google is committed to complying with Minnesota's 2040 clean energy goals. And
4: using air cooling does actually use more electricity. And that is why we pursue water cooling in some locations in the first place, because it allows us to lower our electricity burden. But in Hermantown, we are incredibly confident in our clean energy procurement with Minnesota Power.
0: The 50,000 gallons a day in the proposed development agreement is the maximum water permitted to flow into the facility once it's built, which city and Google officials assert is for worker sanitation needs and emergency fire suppression. The non-disclosure agreements associated with the project and others have raised some public scrutiny. Schwab says NDAs allow developers to be transparent with local officials in the initial stages.
4: Since we do have commercial certainty that we have approval from, you know, Google leadership to move forward and spend money on a project, we go public as soon as we can. And especially now in today's environment with the public concern over this, we understand that that's really important to earning trust and starting to build that rapport with local elected officials and community members.
0: The State Public Utilities Commission is currently accepting comments on the electric services agreement between Minnesota Power and Google through July 21st. That's it for this special edition of the Up North Report. Find more of our stories and photos at KAXE.org. From the KAXE News Desk, I'm Larissa Donovan, telling the stories of Northern Minnesota through local news.
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6: This is World Cafe. I'm Raina Duras. Have you ever gotten up in the morning and reached for your phone right away and you just start scrolling? In your mind, you might be thinking, hey, I'm just going to check in on the news and see what my friends are up to. But when you finally end up putting that phone down, you feel more overwhelmed, more confused, and more isolated than you did before. Australian artist Genesis Owusu set out to fight those feelings with his new album, Red Star Woo and the Worldwide Scourge. Coming up, Genesis, who blends genres like hip-hop, punk, and funk, talks about responding to global unrest and that feeling that we just aren't getting the whole truth by writing songs that are direct and outspoken. And as someone who was speaking from my own experience at the beginning of this intro, I can say it's also very refreshing. Our conversation is in just a moment. First, from Red Star Woo and the Worldwide Scourge, here's Genesis Owusu with Stampede.

0: Genesis Owusu with Stampede. That's a song from his new album, Red Star Woo and the Worldwide Scourge. This is World Cafe. I'm Raina Duris. Genesis Owusu is my guest today. Welcome back to the World Cafe.
1: Thank you for having me. Glad to be back.
0: I just want to say, as a person who, you know, lives on Earth in 2026, I feel like I really needed this album right now. I needed something loud and big, and I needed someone to say so many of the important things that you say on it. So first of all, just thank you.
1: Oh, well, my pleasure. My pleasure. I mean, I felt the exact same way, which is why I made it.
0: So yeah.
1: I'm glad you resonate with it. And I'm glad that ethos was able to be appreciated from the listener side.
0: Yeah. I mean, I'm glad you just said that. I was going to ask you about the headspace you were in when you started writing the album.
1: Yeah, that was literally the exact headspace. Like, I felt like obviously we were all living through so many global, you know, world shifting historic events one after the other. And it just kind of felt like people weren't really talking about it. People didn't really know how to talk about it. Everyone was confused and gaslit from every corner of the media and the politicians and everything. And I felt like it was just so necessary for someone to just say things exactly how they are, super directly, you know?
0: Yeah. Well, let's talk about the song that opens the album, Pirate Radio. You've called it a statement of intent for the album. Could you elaborate on that a little bit?
1: Yeah, I mean, I feel like when you listen to Pirate Radio, I think tonally, I want you to know exactly what this album is going to be about. Tonally, yeah, exactly the headspace that I'm in. And yeah, I hope it achieves that. It's brash. It's definitely irreverent. It's speaking to the feelings and the headspace that I'm in. But hopefully not just in any kind of, you know, angry or apathetic way, but in a way that says, this is what it is. And maybe, you know, if you feel like this too, then hop on the pirate radio and let's yell about it together.
0: Yeah. And you've kind of been getting at this, but, you know, you point out Nazis, toupee totalitarians, Elon, Kanye in this song. You're not hiding behind metaphor. You are coming out saying it. You're naming names. And I was wondering if you could talk about that. Why was that a choice that you made for this album to really name those names?
1: I think, so this is my third album. My first two albums have been very fantastical. They've been very metaphorical. I love world building and metaphors and character creation. I feel like in general, I love ambiguity. I love things that could have a million different meanings because in my mind, that's kind of how art stands the test of time, when things can have a million different lives and can mean a million different things to a million different people. But I guess, as I said at the start, life is already so ambiguous right now.
0: Yeah.
1: No one knows what's going on right now. So I felt like this was the main point of difference between this work and my previous works, where it's like, I felt like the time was too important to be ambiguous.
0: Yeah.
1: This is the time to be extremely direct. So yeah, that's why I chose to do it this way.
0: You know, over the last couple of years, we have seen artists face consequences for being outspoken about things. And you have a lyric in Pirate Radio: I ain't scared. I've been digging this grave for decades. I can't wait to use it. Was fear of consequences something that ever entered your mind while you were making this?
1: The thing with me and my music is that in reality, especially I live in Australia, I'm based in Australia. When I was making my first album, I was making it with my band and we were jamming and we were all having a great time. We were like, this music is sick. We're having so much fun. But we all knew in the back of our minds, there's a great chance that none of this will ever work. Like, no one will like this. No one will hear this. It won't be on the radio. Because just at that time and space, nothing like it had ever been popping in the Australian music scene. So I guess with my art, it's always been very, it's been for me, really. Yeah. It's been for me. It's been a true and authentic expression of me and what I want to say and how I feel. And if other people like it, if other people resonate it resonate with it, that's always just been a bonus for me. So I carry that through from then up until today. I'm going to say what I want to say, how I want to say it. If people like it, that's great. If people don't like it, it is what it is. But all my art will ever be is a true and pure expression of myself.
0: Well, let's listen to some of that art right now. We're going to hear some of Pirate Radio. It's Genesis Owusu on World Cafe.

0: From his new album, Red Star Woo and the Worldwide Scourge, that's Genesis Owusu, Pirate Radio. I'm Raina Duras on World Cafe. Genesis Owusu is my guest. So you moved to Canberra, capital of Australia, from Ghana when you were really little. After you moved, as you were growing up, how connected did you feel to Ghana?
1: Well, I mean, kind of the connection came with scarcity. I had my parents, obviously. I had my brother. And we were like a black dot in a sea of not black. We had a church. We had a pretty African Ghanaian church that my mom took me to every Sunday. But apart from that, basically it was my parents and that church.

0: church, which were like my only cultural connections to Ghana. So it was always coming through, that certain filter, or they were really my only links. So I still got a good sense of the place, but it's like I learned about this concept called, I can't remember what it's called, but it's essentially like cultural freeze, where you learn about your culture through your parents, but they might have left like 20 years ago.
1: Right.
0: So your perception of that culture is through your parents, but it's also 20 years ago.
1: Yeah, you know? It's frozen in time, kind of.
0: Yeah. So I'm probably jumping the gun, but I went back to Ghana last year to shoot the videos for this album, and it was so liberating and nourishing to go back and see it how it is now. I'd been back before, but I hadn't been back in 11 years.
1: If you're just joining us on World Cafe, I'm speaking with Genesis Owusu. Over the last few years, you've found a lot of success. You've won awards. You've also toured a ton, and you've done a lot of traveling all over the world, aside from going to Ghana. Had you traveled much before going on tour?
0: No, that was the first time I traveled, apart from when I went back to Ghana as a teenager. Basically, all of my traveling has been through tour.
1: How do you think doing all of that traveling and meeting people in different places and getting to experience different cultures, how did that change you creatively? What kind of perspective did that give you?
0: I mean, I think in general, it really just reinforced what I was doing. Mm. It was like, I remember playing in Lithuania and they were singing my lyrics back to me. And
1: that's,
0: I was like,
1: cool.
0: This is insane. Like, yeah, what I was penciling down in my bedroom back in Canberra is really resonating with these people all over the world. So like, I guess it goes to that first point of having to worry about maybe consequences or external pressures. It was very much just validating to see that what I'm doing back in my little bedroom in Canberra, it really is resonating with a lot of people. I don't need to change or alter for my perception of anyone else. You know, what I am is enough.
1: Yeah, and the things you're singing about are things people can relate to anywhere.
0: Yeah, exactly.
1: Which I think will happen with the songs on this record too, probably.
0: I definitely hope so.
1: We're going to kind of take a bigger global look now. In the song Worldwide Scourge, you're talking about all of these kind of, you know, I guess I'll say disasters at the global scale, but you take us inside your head. We're looking through your eyes and we're feeling your sense of unease. There is a verse that really caught me. It's about walking towards a white woman on the street. You're sensing that she's afraid of you as she crosses the street. And you ask, should I blame her for seeing me and picturing me a threat, or the centuries of whipping that's keeping women in debt? And I thought that was a really interesting, nuanced lyric. That is not a sentiment you hear in songs very often. Could you talk about that?
0: Yeah, I mean, well, I suppose I try to put it down in the lyric, but it's a intersectional, it's more of an intersectional type of awareness on the situation, where it's like, I'm used to being treated differently as a black man. But also it's like, is it always from that perspective? Is it from that perspective right now? It very much could be, or it could be from the perspective that we are seeing global femicide around the world. It's like women don't feel safe right now. So in that situation, it's like, how do I take this? It's going back to that point I made before. It's like, everything is just hazy. No one knows what's going on. No one knows how to feel and what the sentiment of the environment should be right now. So it's like, can I blame this woman for seeing me? Like, I don't know if she's seeing me as a black man or if she's just seeing me as a man. Mm-hmm. And either way, that can be extremely threatening for one reason or another, whether that's because of perception or because of reality. Especially, I'm not sure what the global statistics are, but I know in Australia right now we're seeing a huge wave and a plague of domestic violence, which is leading to a lot of women extremely unfortunately losing their lives. And it's something that obviously I think needs to come to a complete end, and it's something that needs to be spoken about. I think in this song and in this album, I kind of don't feel like I'm not like the narrator of the world who feels like I have all the answers. I'm kind of just blurting it out as I feel it in real time, you know?
1: Yeah.
0: So that's was kind of just a perspective I had that I wanted to share.
1: We're going to come back and talk a little more about this. But first, let's hear some of the song. The Worldwide Scourge is Genesis Owusu on World Cafe.

0: The Worldwide Scourge, a song from Genesis Owusu's new album on World Cafe. I'm Raina Duras talking to Genesis Owusu. The album is called Red Star Woo and The Worldwide Scourge. We just heard The Worldwide Scourge. Who is Red Star Woo? Where did that name or persona come from?
1: Red Star Woo, honestly, I just thought it sounded fly. No, it's me. It goes back to my roots in Ghana. In Ghana, our flag is a red, yellow, red, gold, and green with a black star. So I wanted to incorporate the black star, but throughout my career, red has been like a really, it's been my color. I don't really have like a super direct reasoning for it, but it's been a color that I feel represents me. I feel like it's bold. I feel like it's brash. I also am a huge Prince fan. So like growing up, I was like, if Prince can have purple, then I'm going to have red. Mixing in the black stars with my signature became Red Star Woo. That's kind of how that came to be.
0: When I read the name of the album, I went and looked up, I went and Googled just Red Star Woo to see if you'd use this name or persona in any other ways. And I found Red Star Woo's Neighborhood Jams, which were a bunch of intimate shows that you put on last year with your band. And your reasoning around putting on these intimate shows, I thought was really cool and really interesting. Could you talk about those a bit?
1: Yeah. Well, I mean, it kind of goes out to a much further ethos in my mind right now. And it goes back to what we were just talking about, where when you see someone and they're pointed out to be your enemy, it's just so easy to accept that as a fact. And the easiest way to counter that is to literally just meet that person in real life. You know, in this world we're in right now, where we're seeing everyone through a screen, it's so easy to make a caricature of someone. And that caricature is so much easier to make your enemy. But when you have to sit in a room face to face with someone and actually hear the nuances of their perspective, and they have to hear the nuances of your perspective, and you see each other as human beings, even though you may disagree here and there, it's much harder to not see that person just as a human being. So I feel like we have been disincentivized out of community in the world that we're in right now. And this is global. I'm one man living in Australia. I can't solve that. But, you know, I try to think globally and act locally. So if I have a position to create some sort of community, then I'll do that and try and start mitigating it in my corner of the world. So I put on these little intimate shows where, it felt like the audience was there, but it wasn't like a huge show where the audience just kind of became a sea of people and a sea of numbers. Like you could see every individual person, and every individual person could see each other. The stage was in the middle. So everyone was surrounding me. I've been trying to put on a lot of more community building, ethos centered things like that.
0: Yeah.
1: And I've been, you know, playing Uno with the fans after and going to their houses.

0: and like Catan or something, you know?
1: A
0: like
1: lot of I'd pieces be, to bring out there.
0: Yeah, I'd be going all in. But Uno is like, you know, everyone knows how to play Uno in their own way. But yeah, if it was up to me, maybe I'll, you know, maybe I'll build a little board card game community where we could go like all in, you know, with the tough stuff.
1: Here's a bit of Death Cult Zombie. It's Genesis Owusu on World Cafe.

0: On World Cafe, Genesis Owusu, Death Cult Zombie. I'm speaking with Genesis Owusu on World Cafe today. I'm Raina Duras. His new album is called Red Star Woo and the Worldwide Scourge. The last song I want to play from the new album is called Hellstar. It features actually a past guest of World Cafe, Duckworth. It's one of those moments on the album where there is a real glimmer of hope, or I guess love. Could you tell us a bit about writing this song?
1: Yeah. I mean, I think it was kind of, I think throughout the album, time is a big factor as well. Whether we have enough time to do this, like time is running out. We need to act now. I think this song was also like, we also still have time to enjoy life. Mm-hmm. We also still have time to love and to lust and to have pleasure. So this song to me is kind of like a post-apocalyptic sludge funk love jam. Yeah.
0: Here's Genesis Owusu. It's Hellstar on World Cafe.

0: On World Cafe, Genesis Owusu with Hellstar. It's a song from his new album, Red Star Woo and the Worldwide Scourge. Genesis Owusu has been my guest today. I have loved this conversation. Thank you so much for the music and for the conversation.
1: Thanks so much for having me. I've enjoyed the conversation as well. Thank you. Appreciate it.
0: I'm Raina Durres, back in a moment with more World Cafe.
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0: Before the break, you heard my conversation with Genesis Owusu about his new album. It's his third full-length studio album since 2021. And during my research for that interview, I found an old interview he did with The Guardian from when he released his debut. And there's a great quote from back then where he talks about being inspired by your next artist. But he says, if that artist were a rapper in 2020 in Australia. Genesis was talking about Prince. Here is Prince, Musicology on World Cafe.

0: broken social scene with Not Around Anymore. That's from their first album in almost a decade called Remember the Humans. Came out just 10 days ago. In a minute, the first new music from a Beastie Boy in 15 years. That is next on World Cafe.
1: 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My name is Dan Gannon. 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Coming up at 1 o'clock today, your volunteer on the river host is David John, bringing you great music until 4 p.m. And tonight, from 7 to 10, will be Heather Kidd. Now back to the World Cafe.
0: Hey, on World Cafe, I'm Rena Duris. The Beastie Boys released their album Hot Sauce Committee Part 2 back in 2011. It was the year before the death of founding member Adam Yauch, a.k.a. MCA. And since then, the remaining members have been pretty quiet, until just about 2 weeks ago when Beastie Boy Mike D dropped this next song during a show in L.A. That show kicked off the first of four in L.A. and in Brooklyn. Check it out. It is new Mike D, Switch Up. That was-

0: The Cure, Boys Don't Cry. Before that, you heard Horse Girl with Switch Over. And before that, new music from Mike D, song called Switch Up. Thank you again to my guest this hour, Genesis Owusu. And thank you to World Cafe producer Miguel Perez for his work on that session. Thanks also to all of our affiliates across the country and the team who make this show. We produce it at WXPN at the University of Pennsylvania in Philadelphia. I'm Raina Duras. Thanks for listening to World Cafe from NPR.
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2: 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Let's take a look at weather in the listening region today. Slight chance of rain early, mostly cloudy with highs 55 to 61. Tonight, showers likely, lows 38 to 41, north winds 10 to 25 miles per hour. Tuesday, mostly cloudy with highs 45 to 52, breezy northwest winds gusting up to 25 miles per hour, widespread frost possible in the evening with lows 30 to 35. Wednesday, sunny with temps in the low to mid 60s. Our KAXE question of the week is, what was your favorite thing to do on a playground when you were a kid? Do you have a favorite playground? Text your answer to 218-326-1234. And Kick It with KAXE is back on Thursday, May 28th for our annual meeting and a concert with the Cactus Blossoms and Rangers. 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
0: This is a brand new song from Graham Coxon, founding member and lead guitarist of Blur. Called Billy Says, and you'll hear that new one in its entirety coming up, as well as a song from Blur. And you'll hear an exclusive live version of this song from one of Graham's Blur bandmates' side projects. Plus new music from Jack White, Arlo Parks, and Phoebe Stockwell.
3: Because when you know, you know, you know.
0: That's all on the way. I'm Raina Duras. This is World Cafe. Speaking of Blur, here's the band they were up against in the battle of Britpop rivalry in the 90s. Now, personally, I've always been on the Blur side. But if you are Team Oasis, I respect that. Here's Rock and Roll Star.

Hey, I'm Raina Duris. This is World Cafe. Your next artist has a voice that you may agree sounds like it could have come from another era. Like maybe you could imagine her playing in a coffee shop with her acoustic guitar in the 60s or the 70s. But this song is brand new. It's called When You Know by BB Stockwell on World Cafe.

0: Love that line in there. Solidarity can be difficult when you got cool stuff to lose. That's from Going Shopping from the Strokes. 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
1: 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Good afternoon. Hope you're having a good one. Thanks for listening. My name is Dan Gannon. 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A Grand Rapids date will be scheduled later on this summer. 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Coming up at 1 o'clock, your volunteer on the river host to be David John. And tonight from 7 to 10, your volunteer on the river host to be Heather Kidd. Now back to the World Cafe.
0: This is live from the archives on World Cafe. I'm Raina Duris. Coming up later this hour, you'll hear a new solo song from Graham Coxon of the band Blur. But first, another Blur side project. Damon Albarn formed Gorillaz back in the late 90s along with artist Jamie Hewlett. This performance was recorded live when they came by the show in 2010 to talk about their album Plastic Beach. Gorillaz, Stylo, live for World Cafe.

a performance from Chicano Batman of Freedom is Free. Before that, Gorillaz' Stylo. Both of those recorded for World Cafe. That was your Live from the Archives set today. 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You can find sessions from tons of artists on there, including your next one, who we just recorded some new music with. You can look for that in the coming months. This is Arlo Parks, song from her new album. It's called Two-Sided.

0: Derecho de Monaco. That is new music from Jack White, one of the founding members of Blur, with a song he recorded 15 years ago and is just releasing now, next on World Cafe.
1: 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Good afternoon. My name is Dan Gannon. The New York Mills Regional Center and Niji Radio present Celebrating Cultures, Free Community Art and Cultural Exchange, Wednesday, May 20th from 4 to 7 p.m. at the New York Mills Sculpture Park and Barn off Highway 10. 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
0: You could probably make the argument that Damon Albarn is the most famous founding member of the band Blur, but when you listen to the solo music from Blur lead guitarist Graham Coxon, you'll get it pretty quick that he was an integral part of Blur sounding like Blur. I'm Marina Duras. It's World Cafe. Coxon is re-releasing his entire solo catalog this summer, along with a previously unreleased album he recorded 15 years ago called Castle Park. And here's a song from that one. It's called Billy Says, Graham Coxon on World Cafe.

0: Don't Go Back to Rockville, R.E.M. And that is it for World Cafe today. Thanks so much for letting me play you some songs. Let me soundtrack part of your life today. It's always a lot of fun. Thank you so much also to our affiliates across the country who bring you this show. We produce it at WXPN at the University of Pennsylvania in Philadelphia. My name is Raina Duras, and thank you for listening to World Cafe from NPR.
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0: Aretha Franklin Live at Fillmore West came out in 1971, and correspondent John Morrison says you can hear the energy of the 60s counterculture movement and civil rights gains in her performances.
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3: That is a great album, backed up by King Curtis on that. 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She didn't think that they'd appreciate her there or whatever, but Bill Graham talked her into it. 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Thank you. And need to tell you that the Brainerd translator at 89.9 is down. 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Regional forecast for today, calling for a slight chance of rain early, mostly cloudy with highs of 55 to 61, northerly winds 10 to 15 miles per hour. We're going to increase to 10 to 25 this evening with showers likely, lows 38 to 41. On Tuesday, mostly cloudy with highs 45 to 52, breezy northwest winds gusting up to 25 miles per hour. Widespread frost possible in the evening with lows 30 to 35, but on Wednesday, sunny with temps in the low to mid-60s. Our question of the week, what was your favorite thing to do on a playground when you were a kid? Do you have a favorite playground? Text 218-326-1234. Well, on this date in 1980 at 8:34 in the morning, Mount St. Helens erupted.

Okay, music there for you from 10 Years After. And that's off the album of Space and Time. The album recorded 1971. I'd Love to Change the World. We started it off with the Billies. That album was recorded in 93. And Old St. Helens, Billies played found percussion. They'd play buckets that they found, plastic buckets, milk cartons, trash cans, everything. And with a guitar and a few other instruments tossed in, but two guys, Billy Jonas and Bill Melanson, and they were always fun to see, and especially if it was a children's show, we'd come up with little shakers for the kids, like old film containers, the little plastic ones, round containers that your film used to be in, and put rice in there, and kids would be shaking them and everything. They're always fun to see. And then Laura Love from 1994. Wasn't planned that way to do sequential years, but we did. And Aha Me, A Riddle a day from Helvetica Gold. Bob Dylan with Like a Rolling Stone, recorded either February 28th or March 1st, 1978, at the Nippon Budokan Hall in Tokyo, Japan. And that's from Bob Dylan at Budokan. 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Okay, want to tell you that Kick It with KAXE is back Thursday, May 28th, our annual meeting and a concert featuring the Cactus Blossoms and Rangers. 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

Okay, music there for you from the Adrian Quesada CD called Trio Asesino, and the tune was called Infinito. And before that, Angelique Kinjal with You Can from her latest CD, Hope, with two exclamation points. And then more new music, Joe Bananasana, or Banasa, with Dion. Yeah, love Dion. From the various artists compilation called B.B. King's Blues Summit 100, Volume 5. Okay, Never Make a Move Too Soon, title of the tune that you heard there. 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And KAXE is looking for music fans to become on-air volunteer DJs. 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But I want to remind you that that transmitter's got some issues right now. We're waiting parts, and it'll be up as soon as we can get the parts installed. And meanwhile, of course, you can always listen to our stream. Currently in Bemidji, it's 51 degrees in Grand Rapids. Cloudy skies there, too, as in Bemidji, 52 degrees. And if you happen to be listening on the web in Brainerd, 57 and cloudy. Let's slip back into music here. Coming up next for you, music for you from Turn, Turn, Turn, the Minnesota group. Another new release here for you. The tune's called Trouble.

Okay, music there for you from Halle Bonner and Mean Mr. Butter, Mean Mr. Mustard. That's from the Minnesota Beatles Project, Volume 4. Before that, recorded back on June 2nd, 1973, from Bears Sonic Journals, You're Doing Fine, Blues at the Boarding House. That is John Hammond, three-CD set of things that Bear Osley recorded there. And start before that, Minnesota group. Turn, Turn, Turn. We heard Trouble from All Hat, No Cattle, their latest CD. 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And I want to tell you also that Mesabi Musical Theater is holding auditions for Lo Dolly tomorrow and Wednesday. 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Okay, let's see here. What do we want to tell you about? Well, coming up at 4 o'clock today, it will be All Things Considered, followed by As It Happens from the CBC at 6. And then this evening, Heather Kidd will be hosting On the River from 7 to 10 o'clock. Megan Buffington's recording of Headwaters from this morning will repeat at 10 o'clock tonight. And tomorrow morning, Heidi Houghton and John Latimer with the morning show. Mel Kaikoons with Headwaters from 9 to 11. And then at 11, World Cafe, a look at Aretha Franklin at the Fillmore. Just a great album, backed up by King Curtis. Long out of print, but available now as a digital download. So pretty cool album to check out. Okay, let's see. Let's get back into music here for you. Music for you now from Sopwith Camel.

music there for you from Dervish, a little help from Sister Sadie on that particular cut there. And that cut was called Land of My Other. And before that, music for you from Sopwith Camel, tune called Fazom. And the title of that album was The Marvelous Hump Returns, Miraculous Hump Returns from the Moon. 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Reminder that we've got some issues with our translator down there in Brainerd, and we've got parts on order for it. And as soon as they come in, we will get them installed and get it back up and running. Bemidji area forecast calling for high today up around 52 degrees with a 55% chance of precipitation. Overcast with rain showers at times, winds north at 10 to 15 miles per hour. They're going to switch to north-northwest at 10 to 15 this evening. 100% chance of rain this evening, maybe a quarter of an inch. And tomorrow, overcast, high of 47 degrees, winds northwest at 10 to 20 miles per hour. Low tonight, in case I didn't say it, is 37 degrees. Well, After Dark is our late night Saturday show outside the normal KAXC mix. Tune in after Green Cheese at 9 to hear punk, hip-hop, electronic, and metal-themed shows and more. Yep, okay. This week's host, Sweet Melissa, will be playing new metal. That's NU, industrial, and grunge. Okay, and I want to tell you with the Region 2 Arts, Five Wings Art Council and Arrowhead Regional Arts Council are hosting Creative Crafters and Artist Luncheon tomorrow, May 19th at noon at Leech Lake Tribal College in Cass Lake. A community discussion will be led by a panel of Indigenous artists. RSVP by emailing Vicki at fwac.org. Okay, yeah, more music here for you. It's time for Album of the Week. This week's album is from Joby Riccio. And it's the second album from Riccio. It's originally from Colorado, but now based in Nashville. And her first album, Whiplash, was a coming-of-age debut about growing up. Face the Feeling, which is this album, finds Riccio striving for personal growth as she is fully into adulthood. Songs range from metal and sweet folk songs and to leaning into indie rock. So, all keeping the storytelling of Americana music at its core. She's co-producer on the album with her longtime collaborators and friends, Isaiah Beard and Jesse Tim. So tell us what you think about it. You can do that by texting your answer to 218-326-1234.

The time has come to finish off, and we will with a bunch of tunes. These are 6 tunes, all in a bunch. Play them all at once. Thank you very much for coming along tonight. Nice to see you. Nice to be back. Hope we see you again.

0: 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Look.
1: Beat, boys, a little beat. Beat, boys, a little beat. Beat, boys, a little beat. Boys, it's sounding sweet. Boys, a little beat.

Okay, music there for you from Mansa Musa, a tune called Beat the Drum. That's from Queso Power, K-E-I-S-O, not Q-U-E-S-O. Sound Revolution in Trinidad. And previous to that, the Bothy Band. I was reminded of them this weekend. Somebody mentioned them to me, and I said, yeah, that might be interesting. I haven't played them for a while. And that was a jig in five reels. And before that, our album of the week, Jovi Riccio's Race the Feeling. And that was A Little at a Time, the tune we heard there. Tell us what you think about it. You can text your answer to 218-326-1234. And what else do you want to tell you about? Well, I can tell you that you're listening to Northern Community Radio, 91.7 KAXE Grand Rapids, and 90.5 KBXE Bagley Bemidji, broadcasting to the small towns of northern Minnesota like Langby, Deer River, Cotton, and Baxter. 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And we've got another member here thing to tell you about. National Alliance on Mental Illness in the Grand Rapids area hosts a webinar this coming Wednesday, May 20th at noon. 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And what else we want to tell you about? Well, let's see here. 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This week's host, Maggie Montgomery and Karen Ryan. Okay, new music coming up here for you. This is from Alelia Diane.

from a CD called Desert Blues, a various artist compilation on Poodle Mile Records. That was Bombino, and before that, Alila Diane from Who's Keeping Time, a tune called California. 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

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And Headwaters bridges a musical gap between now and then, including musical conversations with artists and interviews, Monday through Friday, 9 a.m. and 10 p.m. And the final Nell programming this spring is Mount Rushmore, the carving of an icon. That'll be at the Bagley American Legion on Wednesday morning, May 20th at 9:30. It's free with light refreshments. Okay. Well, we've got some more music coming up for you here. This is music for you from Selwyn Birchwood from his album Electric Swamp Funkin' Blues. All hail the algorithm, the tune that we're going to listen to here.

Okay, music there for you, Cite Vas, the name of the tune from Sotomayor, from the album Wabi Sabi. Before that, from the album Slim Dunlap, Every Little Word. It was Curtis A. with Slim playing lead guitar and doing the vocals there. A tune called Tearing Us Apart, recorded live at M80 Festival at the University of Minnesota, September 22nd, 1979. And then Selwyn Birchwood starting off that set with All Hail the Algorithm. 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Yeah, okay. Coming up at 4 o'clock this afternoon, it'll be As It Happens, or not As It Happens, but All Things Considered. And then at 6 o'clock, it'll be As It Happens from the CBC. And following that at, let's see, what do we have here? This evening, On the River, hosted by Heather Kidd at 7. Headwaters with Megan Buffington at 9. And then tomorrow morning, Heidi Holton and John Latimer hosting the morning show at 9 o'clock. Mel Kaikoons will be in with Headwaters World Cafe with the Culture Corner thing there with John Morrison. He always has a good show there. It's always nice, and they have him on to learn a lot. This time it's Aretha Franklin's at the Recorded Live at the Fillmore. And then at in the afternoon tomorrow, it'll be Kurt Randa hosting On the River. 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And what else we want to tell you about? 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Okay, back to music here. Let's get things rolling. This is music for you from Toulouse Engelhardt.

Okay, Esperanza Spalding there for you, and that's from her brand new album, Insomnia and Seven Steps to Grace, 23rd Poet Laureate of the U.S. She served two terms in that role. And this album was produced by Esperanza Spalding. I believe it's about her fourth album. Did some albums with Poetic Justice early on that I played from time to time. We began this set with Toulouse Engelhardt from the album Tillusions, Lavender Ascension, Delia May with Nothing at All from their album Magic Accident, Taj Mahal and the Phantom Blues Band doing Time from the album by the same name. 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The Brainerd translator at 89.9 is down. Parts have been ordered, and we expect a few days before it is fully operational. And thank you for your patience. If that affects you, you can listen to KAXE.org. And regional forecast calling for a slight chance of rain today, mostly cloudy with highs 55 to 61. North wind 10 to 15 miles per hour, and that's going to increase to 10 to 25 miles per hour. And showers are likely. Lows 38 to 41. Tomorrow, highs 45 to 52. Mostly cloudy. Northwesterly winds gusting up to 25 miles per hour. Now, widespread frost advisory in the evening with lows 30 to 35. Wednesday, sunny with temps in the low to mid-60s. And our question of the week, what was your favorite thing to do on a playground when you were a kid? Do you have a favorite playground? Text your answer to 218-326-1234.

from Side by Side. That's the latest from Lil Ed and the Blues Imperials, or Slideways, I should say. One foot on the brake, one on the gas. And preceding that, Dina Ogun with Verdandi from her album Monisco Barn. And beginning the set, Bob Cortori with a little help from Carla Denise. Wild As You Can Be, that's off the album Bob Cortori and Friends, Ernestine Blues. 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I'm your volunteer host, David John. 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Okay. Yep, get back into music here. We played a cut from Mr. Dylan earlier. We're going to remind you that he'll turn 85 this coming Sunday. And here's a song that he wrote, performed by Shirley Caesar.

One day at a domino game in Austin, Texas, somebody opened up a good old Christian songbook. And written in the margin of one of the songs in an old-fashioned hand in pencil was, "Why in the devil did you want to tell Luella everything you know?"

0: Title of the album is Les Orients, and that is Joshua Fitt, The Battle of Jericho, Southside Aces. It's their Sidney Bechet tribute CD. And before that, Live Down the Road, Marsha Ball's album, tune there called Luella. And Shirley Caesar, Gotta Serve Somebody, from a soundtrack from Bob Dylan's movie Masked and Anonymous. 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
2: This next song is a song that Maggie wrote a couple years back when we were traveling around Texas. And it's called Married Men. Thank you.

from the new album, Live at the BBC, or Bill Evans at the BBC, 1965 recording, Waltz for Debbie. That's one of his compositions. Chuck Israel on bass, and Larry Bunker on drums. And started off with the Roaches, recorded live at the Bread and Roses Festival of Music. Sales of the album were to go to the programs of the Bread and Roses Foundation, founded by Mimi Farina. 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Coming up at 7 o'clock, Heather Kidd will be hosting On the River, and then at 10 o'clock, it'll be a repeat of this morning's edition of, I can't think of the name of the program. Oh, well. Anyway, Megan Beth Buffington will be hosting it, and at 7 o'clock, or in the morning, tomorrow morning, it'll be none other than Heidi Holton and John Latimer hosting the morning show. Headwaters is what I was trying to think of. Mel Kaikoons hosts it tomorrow morning. And then a World Cafe, it'll be a look at the Aretha Franklin live at the Fillmore album. So a lot of good things coming up. DJ Dang will be hosting On the River tomorrow afternoon. So there you go. We did that already. 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

Okay, music there for you from a recording made by Bear Osley, or Osley Stanley, from, it's the first of a Bear Sonic Journal's things. This one was on Columbia Records, and it was Janis Joplin with Big Brother and the Holding Company, recorded at the Carousel Ballroom in 1968. Tune there, of course, was Summertime. It's recorded on June 22nd. And then Fragile Peace and Certain War before that from Carolyn Wonderland's album, Tempting Fate. 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Reminder once again that our transmitter, our translator, is down there. We're waiting parts to fix it. And once they show up, hey, we'll be up on the air again. Meanwhile, if you're in the Brainerd area, hey, you can listen to KAXC.org. Hope you've enjoyed the show today. I've been your host, David John. Going to leave you with music from a new one from Black Nile called Indigo Garden. It's the title of a CD. We're going to listen to a tune called Skyrim.

0: live in a polluted media ecosystem, and I know how to breathe in that environment, and I want to lend my voice and my energy and skills to that effort.
1: Jack Schlossberg is running for a House seat in New York City. We put questions to the Democrat about his campaign.
2: For Monday, May 18th, it's All Things Considered from NPR News.
1: I'm Juana Summers.
2: And I'm Scott Detrow. The World Health Organization has declared the Ebola outbreak in the Democratic Republic of Congo and Uganda a global health emergency.
1: Public health officials say the response could be hampered by global aid cuts.
3: We are just in a much, much weaker position now to respond to a challenging Ebola outbreak like this one than we would have been 18 to 24 months ago.
2: Also, how a New Hampshire program is teaching high schoolers restoration skills.
1: And we explore the history of the United States through song.
4: I think there's something really meaningful about trying to find the kind of resonance with each person who's sitting across from you.
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5: Live from NPR News in Washington, I'm Libby Casey. President Trump has moved to abandon his $10 billion case against the IRS over the leak of his tax returns years ago. NPR's Carrie Johnson reports the settlement creates a path for the president's allies to recover money from taxpayers.
6: The Justice Department says the president will receive an apology but no direct financial payments. Instead, DOJ will create an anti-weaponization fund, some $1.7 billion, to compensate people who were targeted by the Biden administration. Acting Attorney General Todd Blanche says the machinery of government should never be weaponized against Americans. Nearly 100 Democrats in Congress are trying to block the move. Senator Elizabeth Warren of Massachusetts says the new pool of money is, quote, corruption on steroids, a slush fund to reward MAGA allies. Watchdogs warn the new fund could be used to reward people who rioted at the U.S. Capitol nearly 5 years ago. Carrie Johnson, NPR News, Washington.
5: An American doctor is among the newly confirmed cases in an outbreak of Ebola in East Central Africa. Dr. Satish Pillai with the Centers for Disease Control and Prevention says the doctor was working in the area.
7: I can now confirm that there is one case of Ebola in an American who was exposed as part of their work in the Democratic Republic of Congo.
5: The doctor developed symptoms over the weekend and tested positive late Sunday. Pillai says he has been moved to Germany for treatment. The World Health Organization is calling the Ebola outbreak in the DNC and Uganda a public health emergency of international concern. So far, there are 300 suspected cases with more than 118 deaths. The variant of Ebola is rare with no approved vaccines. A jury in California today ruled that Elon Musk waited too long to file claims against OpenAI CEO Sam Altman in a case that pitted two of the tech world's biggest personalities against each other. But as NPR's John Ruich reports, Musk's legal team says they will appeal.
8: Musk accused Altman and others of breaching a charitable trust when they turned OpenAI into a for-profit entity that's now worth hundreds of billions of dollars. The artificial intelligence juggernaut was founded 11 years ago as a nonprofit to benefit humanity. Musk was there at the beginning but left after a disagreement. He argued that Altman and OpenAI president Greg Brockman jettisoned OpenAI's founding mission and profited from the creation of its for-profit arm. The jury of nine people took less than 2 hours to decide that the case, which was filed in 2024, was outside the three-year statute of limitations. The judge in the case agreed and dismissed the claims immediately. John Ruich, NPR News, Oakland, California.
5: Oil prices and stock markets worldwide swung with uncertainty today over questions about the Iran war. President Trump announced today that he will hold off on a military attack planned for tomorrow. The S&P 500 swiveled between gains and losses throughout a shaky Monday. This is NPR News. One of the biggest wellness trends on social media right now is all about encouraging people to boost the fiber in their diet. It's called fiber maxing. And as NPR's Maria Godoy reports, this is one trend many health experts support with some caveats.
9: Only about 1 in 10 Americans eat the recommended amount of fiber, which is about 25 to 38 grams a day. And these days, TikTok is filled with videos offering tips on adding fiber to meals. Think nuts and seeds on yogurt or quinoa bowls topped with avocado. Hannah Holscher of the University of Illinois says it's about time fiber had its moment because there are a range of health benefits.
10: Fiber helps reduce your risk of developing obesity, cardiovascular disease, type 2 diabetes, certain types of cancer, especially colorectal cancer.
9: She says, just go slow when ramping up on fiber. Too much too soon can lead to bloating and gas. And drink plenty of water. Maria Godoy, NPR News.
5: It will be a messy and complicated commute home for many New Yorkers this evening. A strike has shut down the Long Island Railroad, which meant no service this morning and tonight. Negotiators failed to reach a deal in time for service to resume for this morning's rush hour, leaving 250,000 commuters to scramble for alternatives to North America's largest commuter rail system. The strike began Saturday. Negotiations to end the action ran past 1 a.m. today before the participants called it a night for about 6 hours. The five unions, repping about half the railroad's workforce, have resumed negotiations. This is NPR.
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12: 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I'm Andrew DeZingle. 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
10: And I'm Juana Summers. On June 23rd, New York Democrats go to the polls. Voters in Manhattan's 12th congressional district, one of the richest in the country, will pick the candidate who will most likely succeed retiring 17-term Congressman Jerry Nadler. One of the men competing for this reliably Democratic seat is Jack Schlossberg. Schlossberg seems to be trying to follow the path his grandfather, John F. Kennedy, took when he was elected to Congress almost 8 decades ago. And his campaign has momentum, lots of attention, favorable press, and the endorsement of Speaker of the House Emeritus Nancy Pelosi. But Schlossberg's quest hit a bump last week when the New York Times published a story detailing missed meetings, erratic behavior, and high staff turnover. Jack Schlossberg joins me now. Welcome to All Things Considered.
13: Hey, how are you? Thanks so much for having me.
10: Thanks for being here. Okay, we'll get to the New York Times story, but for people outside of New York who know your family, they may not know you. Make the case. Why do you want to serve in Congress?
13: Well, our campaign slogan is Believe in Something Again. This is our country's 250th birthday as a nation, New York City, where the Bill of Rights was signed. And I think about a past where America became the greatest country on earth because people believe in government. And right now, it's really hard to believe anything that is coming out of our president's mouth, his cabinet officials' mouth. They lie to us. We know it. And it's easy to get disillusioned. But I'm running because I'll never stop believing in politics as a noble profession. And we've got a lot of work to do to make life better here in New York and around the country, because the Democratic Party is in trouble. We're on the ropes. We've got no power on a federal level, and we need to shake things up and do things differently because we're running out of time.
10: I want to push on this a bit, if I can, as to why someone with the background that you have, a law degree, a business degree, social media savvy, why someone like that would want to go to Congress. I mean, Congress has a 10% approval rating right now. So why do you, or frankly, would anyone want to serve in a body that so many Americans just don't respect and that they don't feel like is working for them?
13: People ask me why I want to run for Congress, and I always laugh a little bit because I want to pass laws. That's why I want to go to Congress. As you said, I've got a law degree. I have worked in politics. I work at the State Department and on campaigns. And I think that I have a lot to contribute to our party and to advocate on behalf of New York 12, the place where I was born and raised. I want to make sure this district, which is like the center of the universe, you know, the whole world starts counting time every New Year's Eve from our district. I want to make sure that we are heard loud and clear in Washington. And politics in 2026 is different than it has been in the past. I know how government works, and I can read and understand legislation as well as anybody. That's not enough anymore. You've got to also run a mini production company to get your message out there and become more persuasive as a party.
10: I do have to ask, though. I mean, right now, momentum does seem to be trending towards Democrats, but anything is possible in politics. And the way that redistricting is playing out across this country means you could likely be headed into an often gridlocked body as a junior congressman in the minority party. So I do want to ask, do you think it's actually possible to implement a progressive agenda?
13: I absolutely do. Of course I do. First of all, you know, things are bad right now. I understand. This is a dark moment in political history, and it's easy to give up and be disillusioned. But things have always been very difficult in American politics. And some of the most important progressive pieces of legislation, the post-war Reconstruction Amendments, the New Deal, these came after moments of intense struggle in our country and division. I mean, Trump has shown us exactly who he is. He is not popular. He is not for the people that he said he was for. And the economy is not doing well for working families. I think we have a huge opportunity here to show people that the Democrats are a party of effective governance. And I think that that also means being more persuasive and making sure that we explain to people why we're the ones who are fighting to keep their health care. We're the ones who are fighting for sane immigration policy. We're the ones who are trying to lower their costs on their rent and their gas and their groceries. And we live in a polluted media ecosystem. And I know how to breathe in that environment. And I want to lend my voice and my energy and skills to that effort.
14: We do need to take a couple of minutes to talk about the New York Times story that I mentioned. It describes erratic behavior, a high staff turnover, and missed meetings. And you have come out aggressively to refute the reporting in that article. And I don't want to spend a lot of time litigating everything. You've done that in other interviews. But I want to ask you about the sort of big question that the article poses. Are you ready for this job at this moment of political divisiveness?
13: Absolutely. I have a lot of life experience and a lot of experience in breaking through, in advocating for the things that I believe in, speaking truth to power. And, you know, I'm so proud of the campaign that we run. People may not know this, but I'm running an insurgent campaign as an outsider. It might be hard for people listening to believe that Kennedy is an outsider, but
14: Kennedy
13: I am.
14: Kennedy is an outsider who went to Harvard and Yale.
13: Exactly. I am. I am running against political machines here in New York, and they don't want to change. And the same people I'm running against are the same people behind that article. And they quoted anonymous sources and said that I missed meetings. Look, I got started running campaigns in November. I decided after a couple weeks that I didn't want to have all the consultants everybody has. I didn't want to do everything by the book like everybody was telling me. And I have a core group of people who have been with me since the beginning, and we're doing things really differently. We don't have a super PAC. We don't take money from corporate PACs, from APAC, from AI companies. And we've released more policy plans than any other campaign. And we do more events than any other campaign. We've shaken more hands than any other campaign, and we're outraising every other campaign. We were happily being underestimated for the first 6 months of the campaign, but about a month ago, we were declared the front runner. And so now everybody's got something to say and the attacks are coming. And the best that they've got is that maybe I took a nap back in November. And I think that that's the kind of evidence that we're running a flawless campaign.
14: Just to push you a bit, degrees from Harvard and Yale and knowing how to deliver a message and your social media acumen, those are all impressive things. But what do you say to some of the people in your district who wonder whether that's enough to get things done or who are uneasy with the fact that at 33 years old, you haven't really settled into a single job?
13: Well, I would say that I've been working my entire life on the things that I care about. I've worked jobs abroad in Japan at the State Department, as you mentioned, law and business degree. And I also worked for the Biden campaign as one of the top surrogates for the Biden-Harris campaign, getting more young people especially excited about our party than basically anybody else, definitely the people that I'm running against. So I've got experience breaking through and getting the very voters that we need to get excited about politics, excited about politics. I would also say that none of the people that I'm running against knows how to be a congressman. The other two, one has completed one full term in the state assembly. The other is in his first, has completed zero full terms. And I don't have the same experience that they do, but I have a lot of life experience and I've spent time studying politics, history, and law. And above all, because of my energy, creativity, and also the unique circumstances of who I am and my family, I come to Washington with something that all politicians want, and that is the ability to get attention for issues that they care about.
14: And lastly, Jack, your sister Tatiana died late last year, and you've talked openly about her loss. You've said she was your best friend and how deeply you feel her absence, that her death has made you realize how important it is to act. If you win in a little over a month from today, what would you say to her? What would she say to you?
13: I think she would be laughing her head off and giving me a huge hug. We would be smiling about all of the success we had, the team we built, all the different kinds of people and funny situations that we found ourselves in. That's the thing I miss most, is being able to tell her about the funny things that only she would understand. But she's still with me all the time. She taught me a lot in life, but her final lesson was how to walk a single path in victory or defeat, and to make sure that you carry your head high, and to make use of every precious moment that we have on earth. And it's given me all the strength I need to keep going.
14: We've been speaking with Jack Schlossberg, Democratic candidate for New York's 12th Congressional District. Thanks for the time.
13: Thank you very much. I appreciate it.
15: Today, the Israeli Navy intercepted a flotilla of 54 boats of activists trying to deliver aid to break Israel's long-standing blockade on Gaza.
2: Using speedboats, the military boarded 28 boats and arrested activists on board, including the sister of the president of Ireland. Israel's foreign ministry says it found no humanitarian aid. Duri Buscarin reports.
16: As speedboats from Israel's navy drew closer, a flotilla activist named Ariadna Masmita sent a voice note to NPR.
17: Now we can see a rip coming to us. Also a big boat like the prison boat on the last interception.
16: She felt a sense of deja vu. In April, Israel boarded the flotilla off the coast of Crete, detaining about 180 activists and bringing two flotilla organizers to Israel for interrogations. They were released after 10 days. This time, the flotilla was intercepted in international waters near Cyprus, about 250 nautical miles from Gaza.
17: We want to denounce the illegal actions in the international law and the maritime law and the genocide state of Israel. And also we want to denounce the complicity, the silence of our governments.
16: Livestream video feeds on the boats showed sailors in orange life jackets with their hands up as they were boarded by Israeli soldiers in fatigues with guns. Israel rejects allegations of genocide. It says it's fighting Hamas after the October 2023 attack that it says killed some 1,200 people in Israel. The subsequent war has killed more than 73,000 Palestinians, according to the Gaza Health Ministry. As the Israeli Navy intercepted the flotilla, Israeli Prime Minister Benjamin Netanyahu spoke to the commanders directly from a control room. His office released a video of the conversation. You are effectively thwarting and neutralizing a malicious plan intended to break the blockade we are imposing on Hamas terrorists in Gaza, Netanyahu said. Despite an October ceasefire between Israel and Hamas, it's still difficult to get aid into Gaza. Each shipment must be approved and inspected by Israel, which controls every entry point into the enclave. In a voice note, Islam Mohammed, a psychologist in Gaza, says she feels she's living in a cage, and every day it gets smaller. There's no difference, she says, between wartime or a truce. She says that even if the flotilla did break through the blockade, she knows that the material impact won't be huge. The difference, she says, is symbolic. We feel like the Freedom Flotilla is the light that breaks through this isolation, she says, that people with Western passports are thinking about us, that we're not alone. Organizers of the flotilla said that the remaining boats that were not intercepted are continuing to sail to Gaza. For NPR News, I'm Duri Buscarin in Istanbul.
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12: 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I'm Andrew DeZingle. Coming up next is your Daily Dose of Phenology, where John Latimer looks back at his nature notes from this date. 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
18: On today's date, May 18th, 2011, the big-tooth aspen broke their bud, their leaf bud. It's often confusing to look at the aspens because their close cousins, the trembling aspens, break their leaf bud about the 1st of May. 29th of April is the average date for the leaf bud break on the trembling aspen, but the big tooth aspen holds forth and waits and pauses and counts the days, and usually it averages almost 3 weeks before the big tooth aspens will break their leaf buds. And when they do, the color is going to be remarkably white. It's a pale, pale sage green that colors the big tooth aspens as they begin to leaf out. And so watch for them and understand that they are aspens, belong to the same genus, Populus, but they are on a different schedule than their close cousins, the trembling aspens. Interestingly, when we have a cold spring, the timing between the two reduces itself from about 3 weeks during an average spring to about 10 days in a cold spring.
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20: And I'm Juana Summers. New England is full of historic homes, barns, and churches, but there's a growing shortage of people who know how to repair them. New Hampshire Public Radio's Jackie Harris reports on a program there that's turning to high schoolers as a possible solution.
21: Joshua Adams had never heard of timber framing until his historic barn repair class. It's a centuries-old building method where heavy timber beams are held together without screws or other metal fasteners.
22: They didn't use nails, they just used wood. Wooden pegs and all fit together perfectly.
21: The 17-year-old isn't new to carpentry. He's in the construction track at a technical school. But this year, he also decided to apply for a program that exposes students to old building trades. It's a week full of classes on historic building techniques. Adam says these skills could line him up for a lot of jobs.
22: There's so much historical stuff. I used to go to historical places and museums with my grandfather all the time, and there was just so much work that there is to be done, but I think people just aren't pursuing it.
21: A survey conducted by the University of New Hampshire shows young people aren't joining the historic trades workforce nearly as fast as tradespeople are retiring. That means the owners of historic buildings might have to wait years to get something fixed. Jennifer Goodman is with the New Hampshire Preservation Alliance, which organized this week of historic trade workshops. She says if the wait for repair work is too long, people could decide that restoring an old building isn't worth it.
23: And what that can mean is, you know, loss of old windows, loss of old plaster, loss of an old porch that's really gives the building its character. You know, on another level, we can see that there could be demolitions and total loss of buildings if there aren't enough people around to do this work.
21: Canterbury Shaker Village is one of the places that will be hiring the next generation of tradespeople. The National Historic Landmark was settled in the 1700s by followers of the Christian Shaker movement. The structures here date back centuries and are in constant need of maintenance. It's where the teenagers in the program are training this spring. To build the preservation workforce, the training program is open to not only construction and carpentry students, but also people who are new to the building industry entirely, like Rowan McGrath, an 18-year-old studying computer engineering. He's learning how to replace shingles on one of the colonial Shaker buildings.
24: So much people want to go into the tech industry. It's, you know, AI. You know, it's a big thing that's going to probably take over tech. So I have something I can rely on as a backup, and it makes pretty good money.
21: And stonemason Kevin Fife says this line of work is rewarding. He's leading a class on how to rebuild stone walls, and he's made a career of maintaining the stone structures people put together centuries ago. He grew up in the same town as the Shaker Village, and his family goes back generations here.
25: I like to do it the traditional way because that's a part of our ancestry, our heritage. And that's why people come to New England. And it's just more fitting.
21: He hopes these classes spark an interest in these trades for the students. Maybe they'll be the ones repairing the Shaker's stone walls when he's ready to retire. For NPR News, I'm Jackie Harris in Canterbury, New Hampshire.
2: For this 250th anniversary of the United States, pianist Laura Downs is sending audio postcards from the road as she explores our nation's history through song. On her latest stop, Downs was in Philadelphia to speak with scholar Imani Perry. They talked about the role of grace in American history through one familiar song.

0: John Newton, an English clergyman, poet, slave trader, and eventual abolitionist.
1: Mm-hmm.
0: He writes this song in the early 1770s.
1: Yes.
0: And it's kind of never gone away.
1: Yeah, it's remarkably resilient.

0: There are, I think, over 3,000 recordings of this song in the Library of Congress.
1: Mm-hmm.
0: And I think every time I hear it, I do ask myself, what is this thing called grace?
1: Grace is that unearned gift, right? Something divine within that you are born with. And there's sort of a story that the lyrics are a direct response to Newton's experience of being horrified while working aboard a slave ship. So I think we can read in the song this sense of encountering the lowest point of devastation and still having a sense of the divine and possibility, and maybe why the song has a particular power in the U.S. context, mm-hmm. this place that's made of dreams and also their deferrals.
2: Was blind, but now I see.
0: Grace as forgiveness and redemption, but also this second chances thing.
1: We don't often think about the fact that the first several generations of enslaved people in this country hadn't necessarily adopted Christianity. And so it makes sense that then in the early 19th century, this song would begin to move into the Black community as Christianity did. It really emphasized the vision of freedom. And so the song, just being a song that comes from the heart and mind of someone who's becoming an abolitionist, it becomes a song that can speak to the descendants of those who were in the hold of the ship.
0: For me, I'm not a religious person. I define faith as belief in my fellow humans, I think.
1: Mm-hmm.
0: And this song speaks so clearly to that. It's open to interpretation, isn't it?
1: It is. It really is. And I think that's part of what's so wonderful about all of the varying musical interpretations of it.

0: This project started, you know, as a reflection on this 250th anniversary of the country. So quickly, I understood that this was not nearly as much about the past as it is about the future.
1: Right?
0: And that history is built on the future.
1: Yes.
0: Because everybody who's ever been a first generation American, that is what they believed in.
1: Mm-hmm. My favorite version is Aretha Franklin's 1972. Yes. And without question, that moment was about the future, even though she was drawing on tradition in order to sort of propel her voice into what was coming.

0: And I think Amazing Grace is really one of the clearest examples of this song that means so many different things to so many people, gets passed around, doesn't stay property of anybody.
1: The way that this particular song is available to Americans is a tradition.
0: Yes.
1: I think there's something really meaningful about trying to find the kind of resonance with each person who's sitting across from you. And that does not mean agreement necessarily on anything, but there is value in trying to figure it out. Mm-hmm. And in order to do that, you actually have to leave open possibility.
0: Yes, always.
2: Laura Downs is a pianist collecting conversation across the country in America's 250th year.
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4: 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I'm Andrew DeZingle. 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National Alliance on Mental Illness in the Grand Rapids area hosts a webinar Wednesday, May 20th at noon. 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Itasca County Master Gardener's plant sale is Thursday, May 21st from 5 to 6 at the North Central Research and Outreach Center near Minnesota North College in Grand Rapids. Shop herbs, annuals, perennials, shrubs, vegetables, and native pollinator-friendly plants. 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
5: This is National Native News. I'm Jill Freitas. Across the United States, there are over 575 federally recognized American Indian tribes. According to the U.S. Census, Native North American language use fell by 6% from 2013 to 2021. But among those who spoke a native language, nearly half spoke Navajo. KUNM's Jeanette Didios spoke to a Diné software developer who has created a mobile app to help preserve the Navajo language.
6: Albert Haskey, who's Diné, spent 2 years building the app Diné Bizad with a

0: from the Department of Diné Education said Haske talked with members within the department and that they are open to working with interested parties on preserving the Diné language. Haske says he's in talks with other tribes to create language apps for their members. For National Native News, I'm Jeanette Didios.
1: Whaling is an essential part of subsistence hunting in Siberian Yupik culture. High school student Tracy Tungian in the village of Gamble on St. Lawrence Island wanted to understand more about it. So he interviewed a whaling captain from the community, William Parks, nicknamed Wee U. He spoke to Parks in the library for the Gamble school and asked him whether whaling is easy or difficult.
2: There's a degree of difficulty in it. You got to think of how enormous the whale is. You're in basically a washtub compared to the size of that whale. Depending on how the whale is moving, it could be pretty straightforward. We use these harpoons that have a barrel on there. We call them buscon. It has a harpoon, buoy line, buoy, and it fires either a black powder bomb or a penthrite bomb into the whale.
3: What does like hunting mean to you?
2: That's a good question. To me, hunting is mostly about survival. It's about tradition, and it's about feeding family, which is the most important part of life, in my opinion.
3: Was it easier hunting back then, or?
2: Seasons were more predictable. Weather was more predictable. Nowadays, with lack of ice, bigger storms, shorter opportunities to head out, I think it's more difficult now compared to back then. I know that everybody that goes out hunting isn't doing it for fun or sport. They're doing it in means of trying to harvest food as people, as the community. Hunting is part of our nature. It's been for thousands of years.
3: Why is catching a whale so important for Gamble?
2: I think it's important mostly because the size of the catch. There's enough to feed everybody. It's an opportunity to feed the community, to have a community gather. Whaling has been part of our culture since the first quail swam and man saw it. It was a means of survival.
1: That was William Wee U Parks speaking with high school student Tracy Tungian about his work as a whaling captain. They both live in the village of Gamble on St. Lawrence Island. Tungian produced the story with former KNOM reporter Wally Reyna and Alaska Public Media's Rachel Cassandra as part of a grant-funded collaborative media project. You can find out more at alaskapublic.org. I'm Jill Freitas.
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9: And I'm Juana Summers. The World Health Organization has declared an international public health emergency. An outbreak of Ebola centered in the Democratic Republic of Congo has likely killed more than 80 people. More than 300 other people have gotten sick, including at least one American. The size of the new outbreak raises questions about whether there were delays in detection. Here with the latest is NPR's global health correspondent, Jonathan Lambert. Hi there.
10: Hi, Juana.
9: So just bring us up to speed if you can. Why is the WHO WHO concerned about this outbreak?
10: For a number of reasons. For one, Ebola is a really

0: serious disease. The virus kills about half the people it infects, so health officials are generally really on the lookout for it. And usually when an outbreak gets announced, it's just a handful of cases. Like last year, the DRC had an outbreak that was declared after just 28 cases. Eventually, 45 people died during that outbreak. This one is already much bigger. I asked Jeremy Canundike about this. He was involved in Ebola response when he worked at the United States Agency for International Development during the Obama administration.
1: I'm very, very worried. If I compare this to past outbreaks, this one has more momentum at time of detection than the huge West Africa outbreak in 2014 did.
0: And more than 11,000 people died during that outbreak.
2: I mean, there have been so many cases. Why are we just finding out about this outbreak now?
0: There are a few reasons. One may be the kind of Ebola that's spreading. It's a rare strain called Bundibugyo, and standard field tests often miss it. Samples had to be sent to larger labs, and in a big country like DRC, that can take time. Mm-hmm. Now, historically, the U.S. has played a pretty significant role in supporting this kind of surveillance. That's especially true in DRC because it's kind of a hotspot for infectious disease outbreaks.
2: What did that support look like during past outbreaks?
0: It took a lot of different forms. Some of them were formal. For instance, USAID staff placed across the country played a key role in flagging outbreaks of unidentified diseases, and CDC staff in DRC and in the U.S. lended their expertise, things like transporting samples to labs and testing them. Mm-hmm. But the Trump administration dismantled USAID last year, and CDC has experienced ongoing challenges from funding cuts. Canundike says that could have hampered the response and allowed the virus to spread.
1: You know, we are just in a much, much weaker position now to respond to a challenging Ebola outbreak like this one than we would have been even 18 to 24 months ago.
2: What does the Trump administration have to say about that?
0: In a statement, the State Department said that it was false to claim that USAID reform has negatively affected their ability to respond to Ebola. And on a press call Sunday, I asked CDC about this. Satish Pillai, the Ebola response manager, didn't answer my question. He did say, though, that CDC was only notified of the first case the day before the outbreak was announced. Usually they'd get more of a heads up, but he claimed difficult conditions on the ground delayed the process.
2: Okay, so what are the conditions that might have delayed detection of the outbreak?
0: The cases are in a remote mining area where there's a lot of ongoing conflict. But aid cuts may play into this too. In these conflict areas, humanitarian aid workers are kind of an informal surveillance network. They can often get where government workers can't, and they might hear about some strange outbreak and flag it to officials. In DRC, U.S. funding for that kind of humanitarian aid has dropped by nearly 80% during the Trump administration, and that could have made detection harder.
2: So the delayed detection may be because of the rare strain or maybe because of funding cuts, but now that this outbreak is here, how bad could things get?
0: For the region, it could get pretty bad. Because this is such a rare strain, there aren't approved vaccines or treatments. But the risk outside the region, to the U.S., for instance, is low. Ebola doesn't spread like an airborne disease like COVID, so it's likely not a pandemic risk.
2: Good to know. NPR's Jonathan Lambert, thanks so much.
0: Thank you.
3: Now, we want to let you know about changes here at NPR. The news division is being overhauled as the network adjusts to an era without federal funding for public media. NPR is offering buyouts to journalists with layoffs possibly to follow. 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NPR Media correspondent David Fulkenflik joins us now. Hey, David.
4: Hey, Scott.
3: And we will note that when you cover us, we have a protocol that no NPR executive has had a hand in this coverage.
4: That's right.
3: That being said, tell us about the cuts to the newsroom.
4: So they're offering buyouts to about 300 of our colleagues in this newsroom. It's not going to be people in the shows like this one, people in major podcasts. They're really focusing on news gathering element. I spoke with Catherine Marr a little bit about this a few days ago in anticipation of this announcement, and here's how she characterized it.
5: We have made every effort to preserve the core capacity and strengths of what makes NPR different and distinct, but this is never an easy choice to make, to have to cut anywhere near the newsroom.
4: That, again, is NPR's CEO, Catherine Marr. Now, to be clear, nothing like 300 people are expected to walk away. They're intent on offering buyouts and getting perhaps 30 people to accept and to grant those. And then they may have a handful of other targeted layoffs within news gathering. That is, the desks, the folks who cover specific areas. Again, not the shows, not the podcasts.
3: So about 30 jobs cut one way or another, starting with buyouts. And then there's also restructuring. Tell us about those plans.
4: So I talked to NPR CEO Tommy Evans. He took over last September. And what he said was that this is going to take into account the need to cut headcount, essentially, a bit. But that said, he would have wanted to do this kind of restructuring anyway. He's not intending on ending any beats. He's not ending education or global health or any of the other specialties that we hear from NPR. But he's intending to merge a bunch of desks together. Let me give you one example. He's taking, essentially, the politics team, the Washington desk, and merging it with the money and influence team, and also with the efforts done in concert with NPR editors to elevate such reporting from the state and local station level to make sure that we have kind of a seamless look at politics and policy rather than thinking that they simply stop at state borders or that they are only federal or local in nature. Mm-hmm. And in addition, there's going to be a significant effort to elevate the reporting of local stations on issues that might be of interest that transcends the immediate listenership of that station itself.
3: David, I'll ask you a question that was asked a lot in the building today. NPR recently received two huge gifts totaling $113 million. How does that news square with these cuts?
4: Yeah, so again, these are major gifts, the second and third largest gifts in NPR's history. You know, what Mar, the CEO, told me was, look, we are losing about $15 million in what we would previously have been able to get, what we can charge stations to run our shows, and that's money affected by the federal subsidies that have been eliminated. That money will help create a new app for NPR, better infrastructure to serve audiences, but also to serve donors, and also to work in a much more integrated way and collaborative way with our 240-plus member stations. So they say that's the infrastructure we need to be able to have the content to serve to audiences, but we can't just ignore the deficits that are looming.
3: And real quick, what will this mean for our audiences?
4: Well, Tommy Evans, our editor-in-chief, says shows may have to get a bit more creative. We have fewer reporters and editors to cover the news, that they shouldn't do incremental developments, that they should focus on the kinds of stories that make NPR distinctive, the kinds of stories that are enterprise stories, that transport you to other lands or other ways of thinking, the driveway moments, whether scrolling on your phone or listening at the, in your car. And that said, Evans is very much pushing Mar to offer an investment of more money on the back end, mm-hmm. maybe from some of that revenue she's hoping to get from all these tech advances.
3: That is NPR media correspondent David Fulkenflik. Thanks for your reporting.
4: You bet.

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1: 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I'm Andrew DeZingle. Coming up next is North Star Stories. The League of Women Voters Bemidji Area hosts a conversation with Minnesota Secretary of State Steve Simon Thursday, May 21st at 4:30 in the Bemidji City Council Chamber. Learn about the essential role of the individual in a democracy. All are welcome. United Way of 1,000 Lakes will celebrate local change makers at a community celebration Thursday, May 21st, beginning at 4 p.m. at Timberlake Lodge in Grand Rapids. Their volunteer of the year will be selected from four finalists. 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Lutheran Social Service is looking for people age 55 and older to serve as foster grandparents or senior companions. 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
3: With headlines from around the state, I'm Zan Holston. Coming up, hip-hop and yacht rock at the State Fair Free Stage. But first, the National Guard is now part of Minnesota's wildfire response as crews keep working fire lines from the Iron Range to the Arrowhead. Governor Tim Walz declared a peacetime emergency for fires in Lake, Crow Wing, and St. Louis counties. The Department of Natural Resources is at level 4 out of 5 on its wildfire response scale after 23 wildfires were reported within 24 hours over the weekend. Near two harbors, crews on the Stewart Trail Fire are strengthening dozer lines and putting out hot spots around homes and outbuildings. Lake County says 34 structures were lost, including 8 homes. Evacuations remain in place, and Highway 61 is still closed in the fire area. In Crow Wing County, the Flanders Fire near Cross Lake is about 1,200 acres, with evacuation areas still active. Cross Lake Mayor Jackson Perforest surveyed burned areas. He says even blackened ground can still hold enough heat to flare back up if winds shift.
4: It's spots like this that still have enough energy, that are still smoldering, and the embers are still there. And this is what we're worried about with the wind kicking back up and potentially starting another fire. It's why it's so important that we have these hotspot wildland crews here today.
3: That's why officials say the Flanders fire is still not contained. Containment doesn't just mean the fire is done spreading. It means crews have to mop up hotspots and make sure wind cannot push embers across the fire line. Aircraft are dropping water and retardant while ground crews cut fire lines, check for heat, and protect structures. The St. Louis sheriff says one plane appears to have been hit by a bullet. The aircraft was working a fire near Orr Friday. Investigators believe it was shot after scooping water up from Korstad Lake. The pilot landed safely in Hibbing and was not hurt. Anyone with any information is asked to call 911. Two Oklahoma bounty hunters charged after confrontations with anti-ICE observers made their first appearance in Minnesota court. The two were charged after prosecutors say they traveled to Minnesota to work as bounty hunters and pointed replica or pepperball-style weapons at bystanders. Each man faces two felonies for threats of violence and displaying replica firearms. The men are due back in court July 2nd. Virginia police released body and dash cam video from a deadly officer shooting on the Iron Range. Police responded May 1st to a report of a masked man walking down the street and waving what looked like a gun. The man is identified as 31-year-old Ethan Roy Bash of Chisholm. In the video, one officer orders him to put his hands up, then fires as Bash raises an object. Bash was reported dead at the hospital. Bureau of Criminal Apprehension investigators say the object was a torchlighter made to look like a firearm. Court records show Bash had a history of mental illness and chemical dependency. The BCA will send its findings to the St. Louis County Attorney's Office. Sunday was the final day of the legislative session, and lawmakers used the final hours to move several major bills across the finish line. One allows grocery stores to donate eggs after the quality assurance date. Representative Jamie Long gave the bill a pun-filled send-off.
5: But let's just whisk this over to the governor, and I know for one I'm going to be voting shell yes.
3: Other bills on their way to Governor Tim Walz's desk include new rules on social media accounts for kids and a higher education finance bill. Lawmakers also passed a bill paying $4.5 million in compensation to Marvin Haynes, who spent nearly 20 years in prison before his murder conviction was overturned in 2023. And after being hit hard by federal cuts, the state legislature finds a way to help some of Minnesota's smallest broadcasters.
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7: have you ever went over a friend's house to eat and the food just ain't no good?
3: Bad food won't be a problem at the Great Minnesota Get-Together, where in addition to all the best things you can get fried on a stick, you can catch the Sugar Hill Gang with Melly Mel and Scorpio from the Furious Five for free. 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
0: 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I'm Juana Summers.
8: And I'm Scott Detrow. When it comes to the quintessential pop rock bands of the early 2000s, the All-American Rejects are probably at the top of that list. I'll keep you my dirty little secret. For a long time, the group was really prolific, putting out a full-length album or EP every couple of years. But 2012 was actually the last time the band released a new record.
9: The first 15 years of this band was so devotional that I think we just identified as the band.
8: That's Tyson Ritter, one of the band's members.
9: Getting to build our own lives was really nice.
8: He says that time away was crucial for reflecting on where the band has been and where it's going. And when they did try to make new music, there was another problem.
10: We didn't feel the magic that we'd felt making those first four records, though, so we knew we weren't ready.
8: That's Nick Wheeler, another All-American Reject. He says when the band got back together to do some touring, though, it did rekindle something.
10: We were all on the same page the summer of 2023, and then we all decided to go into the studio. So there were a few different moments that were impactful in informing, you know, all of us that we're ready to do the thing. 100%.
8: That effort led to their newest album. It's called Sandbox. Sandbox. I recently spoke with Ritter and Wheeler about the album and asked about the inspiration for the title track.
9: This record touches on a lot of different themes, and I think I was writing, and I remember it was like there was some sort of war going on, and I kept idling on the fact that it was 2025, and how are we still doing this to each other as people? And I thought, oh, well, you know what? I think the way that this song wants to be is, well, what happens if we put a war on a playground? Because I feel like we all still have sympathy collectively for children. And so I just put the sandbox on a playground. I felt like it informed what I was trying to say lyrically about just my feelings about how just absurd that we're still sticks and stones with each other.
8: Yeah. Nick, can I ask you how you all think about the right approach in this moment? Because you know deep down so well how powerful nostalgia is and how much people will pay money to just kind of hear the songs from when they were in high school. And it seems like to me, like you all kind of nod to that, but also are unapologetic about continuing to evolve your sound and not fully playing that game the way that many other bands from this period of time are. How do you think about this?
10: I think we experienced the power of that when we chose to do a headlining tour in 2023. It wasn't to capitalize. It was more just like, let's see if people will come. It ended up being the biggest tour of our career. So we did see the power of that. But I think when it comes to making new music, that's somewhere where we would never compromise and just, you know, try to make Dirty Little Secret Part 2 or Gives You Hell Part 2. I think with that, I've always looked at our various albums as like a moment in time or, you know, a snapshot, a Polaroid, whatever. And that is us in that moment making that music.
8: Yeah. To that end, green isn't yellow.
9: I want
11: concerts on one side. Green is yellow.
8: Tyson, can you tell me about that? Because it's like, it's folksy and twangy. There's a little bit of country, like very different sound than what people might have expected from the earlier stuff.
9: We're from Oklahoma. We've always had red dirt in our shoes. And this is a song that is an homage to that, where we come from. And I was home, and this song kind of just came out of me. A lot of stuff on this record is me looking back at my family and the way I was raised and finding that catharsis in a song like Green Isn't Yellow. I paint too, and I did this show last year, and it was all these cowboys and these people that I remember, like, my parents looking like when they would go out on a Friday night when I was a kid. And I think I just really reconciled a lot of, you know, I saw them for the first time as just people instead of, like, my parents. And I was like, man, they were so young. They didn't know what they were doing, but they got us raised.
8: Nick, I'll steer this question to you. You all talked to NPR a couple of years ago about the way that you've approached, you know, releasing your albums and touring these days and kind of the independent choices you made and how satisfying that is to you. I'm wondering, looking back to when you started your career to now, what are the most positive changes in the music industry? What are the most negative changes in the music industry that you're navigating?
10: Our experience is totally different, but also exactly the same. The way we kind of went about Sandbox was completely independent of any outside voices, no label, nobody trying to get us in the room with whoever's cranking out the hits these days. It's just us having fun making songs, and the fact that the industry embraces that and will accept that, and we have an outlet to release that music that we're having fun making, like, that's positive. I think the negative way that has impacted the industry and the way artists are creating now is I need to find my audience, you know, on social media first, not even necessarily with my music. I just need to connect to people somehow by, you know, doing dances or skits. And then maybe they'll realize that, oh, I'm an artist too.
8: Yeah. Tyson, how do you think about all of the evolutions you've had to navigate in the music industry?
9: The industry is preying now on the fan, the super fan, where they are just trying to monetize them in every way possible. And yeah, you see other bands that are like, man, the only communication they have with their fans is when they have an expensive tour or a new piece of vinyl or another piece of merchandise. And I think that connection has been abused. And off of these house party tours that we've been doing, being eye level with an audience that isn't necessarily the Habs of the world.
8: Can you tell us a little more about the house party tours for people who aren't familiar? Because it's a cool idea.
9: Basically, we asked our audience, hey, man, we want to play backyards. Do you have a backyard for us? And we overnight got, you know, a million RSVPs to a house party tour that didn't exist and 15,000 different venues. But in the process of doing these shows, I think we really kind of tapped into some sort of thing about this post-COVID generation that hasn't had these experiences of intimacy and concerts and being able to crowd surf and even be asses to elbows with their peers for the, you know, again. So it was like this crazy cultural artifact that was like a bit of an awakening for a small portion of a generation. And I think it speaks to the bigger problem right now, which is the one thing that we need as culture is art and music, and it's becoming like a gatekeeping scenario for those experiences.
8: That was Tyson Ritter and Nick Wheeler of the All American Rejects. Their new album, Sandbox, is out now. Thanks so much.
10: Yeah, thanks for having us.
0: This is NPR News.
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1: 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Weather tonight, showers are likely with possible thunderstorms. Lows 38 to 43 degrees, north winds 10 to 25 miles per hour. Tomorrow, mostly cloudy with highs 45 to 51. Chance of sprinkles, breezy northwest winds gusting up to 25.
13: We have never seen a president sue himself for billions of dollars to compensate himself for harms that he alleges happened to himself in a personal capacity.
14: A settlement between President Trump and the government he runs means $1.8 billion may be steered toward Trump's allies.
15: It's Monday, May 18th, and this is All Things Considered from NPR News.
14: I'm Scott Detrow.
15: And I'm Juana Summers. Ahead, what a jury's verdict in a major AI court case means for the future of the tech industry.
14: And why are so many California stonecutters getting seriously sick?
15: We'll take a look.
16: We're more worried about getting crushed by slabs or getting cut, you know, with blades and stuff like that, not getting a lung disease.
14: The rapper Drake released not one, not two, but 3 new albums Friday.
15: Our critic digs in.
17: But these are some of the best and Drakiest Drake albums and songs Drake has draked in a long time.
14: Plus, a look ahead to Georgia's high-stakes primary election.
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18: Live from NPR News in Washington, I'm Libby Casey. President Trump says he will hold off on a planned military attack on Iran that he previously scheduled for tomorrow. He says leaders from Qatar, Saudi Arabia, and the UAE asked him to hold off because they believe a deal will be reached between the U.S. and Iran. NPR's Deepa Shivaram reports.
19: Trump posted on social media Sunday a warning to Iran that the clock was ticking and they better move fast or, quote, there won't be anything left of them. Now, though, Trump says there won't be a scheduled attack on Iran tomorrow, but he has informed military leaders to prepare to move forward with an attack, in his words, on a moment's notice if a deal isn't reached. Trump continues to be emphatic that any deal reached will ensure Iran does not have a nuclear weapon. The war with Iran has lasted weeks longer than Trump had originally predicted, and it's damaging Trump's approval ratings, even in his own party. Deepa Shivaram, NPR News, The White House.
18: Cuba's president says U.S. military action in the country would result in a bloodbath. NPR's Eder Peralta says this comes after a media report that Cuba was buying military drones.
20: Over the weekend, the news site Axios cited an unnamed senior U.S. official saying Cuba had acquired more than 300 military drones and was exploring the possibility of using them against the U.S. Cuba did not deny the existence of drones. It says it doesn't pose a threat to the United States, but that it has the right to defend itself. Cuban President Miguel Díaz-Canel said U.S. threats already constitute an international crime. He added, quote, should the U.S. take military action, it will provoke a bloodbath of incalculable consequences. President Trump has threatened military action against Cuba for months, saying the leadership there has to make fundamental changes to avoid it. Eder Peralta, NPR News, Mexico City.
18: The Supreme Court has avoided taking up another major legal fight over the Federal Voting Rights Act. As NPR's Hansi Lo Wang reports, the move comes after the court's conservative supermajority weakened the law's protections against racial discrimination in redistricting.
21: For decades, what's known as the Voting Rights Act Section 2 has been mainly enforced as a result of lawsuits brought by voters and advocacy groups. They've challenged hundreds of maps of voting districts and other election-related procedures with claims that they discriminate against voters of color. But in redistricting cases out of Mississippi and North South Dakota, Republican officials have raised a novel argument. They argue that under Section 2, private groups and individuals do not have a right to sue. Only the U.S. Attorney General does. The Supreme Court, however, has decided not to take up that legal question for now. Instead, it's ordering lower courts to reconsider Mississippi and North Dakota's legislative districts in light of last month's ruling that put new limits on Voting Rights Act protections against racial discrimination. Anzila Wong, NPR News.
18: Lawmakers in South Carolina are debating legislation that could redraw congressional districts in favor of Republicans and give them an additional U.S. House seat in the November elections. This is NPR News in Washington. A new study finds that teens average almost an hour on their phones on school nights, and they use most of that time on social media apps. As NPR's Ritu Chatterjee reports, nighttime screen use is known to disrupt sleep and affect cognitive functioning and mental health.
4: The study included more than 650 teens who downloaded an app on their smartphone, allowing researchers to passively monitor their phone use. Study author Dr. Jason Nagata is a pediatrician at the University of California, San Francisco. He says on average, teens spend more than 50 minutes on their phones between 10 p.m. and 6 a.m. on school nights, and nearly half were on their phone at some point between midnight and 4 a.m.
5: These are important windows when most children should be asleep, and the recommendation is that kids get 10 hours or 8 to 10 hours a night.
4: He says 65% of weeknight screen time was spent on social media apps like TikTok, Instagram, and YouTube. A smaller share was spent on entertainment apps and video games. The results appear in JAMA Pediatrics. Ritu Chatterjee, NPR News.
18: A Spanish court has acquitted pop star Shakira in a tax fraud case and ordered the government to pay more than $70 million in previously imposed fines plus interest. The court ruled last month, but the documents were released today. The ruling related to the tax year of 2011. Authorities failed to prove that Spain was Shakira's primary home. She spent less than the 183 days that determined Spanish residency. Spain has tried to crack down on high-profile people, including soccer stars, for tax evasion in recent years. This is NPR.
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1: 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I'm Andrew DeZingel. 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
23: This is All Things Considered from NPR News. I'm Juana Summers.
14: And I'm Scott Detrow. President Trump is walking away from his lawsuit against the IRS over the leak of his tax returns years ago. The Justice Department says Trump is getting no direct financial payment to end the case. Instead, he plans to compensate other people who claim that they are the victims of weaponization to the tune of nearly $1.8 billion. Now, ethics experts are calling the deal a way to reward the president's allies with few guardrails. NPR's Kerry Johnson is here now to talk about this. Hey, Kerry.
24: Hey, Scott.
14: You've been following this lawsuit for a while now. What changed today?
24: The president sued the IRS early this year for $10 billion. Even though the leak of his tax returns happened in 2019 by a federal contractor during Trump's first term, and Trump had also made legal claims over the FBI search of his Mar-a-Lago resort, legal experts could not find any other instance when a president filed a lawsuit against his own administration, and even Donald Trump seems surprised by the turn of events at a rally.
25: And they do say that, you know, it's never been a case like this. Donald Trump sues the United States of America. Donald Trump becomes president. And now Donald Trump has to settle the suit.
24: A few weeks ago, the judge overseeing this IRS case, Kathleen Williams, started asking questions about the issue and wondering if it was a true controversy that belonged in federal court because Trump's on both sides of the dispute. She asked for court papers from both sides of the case that were due this week, and instead of responding to the judge, Trump's lawyers today filed a notice to dismiss the lawsuit. In the document, they say there's no role for this judge to play moving forward.
14: Tell me about the terms of the settlement.
24: This arrangement is pretty unusual, too. The Justice Department says it's creating an anti-weaponization fund for $1.776 billion. That's 1776 after the country's founding. And that fund is going to consider claims from folks who say they suffered weaponization and lawfare. That could include people who attacked the U.S. Capitol on January 6, 2021, including defendants who beat up the police that day. This money is taxpayer money. It's not clear the identities of people who win money from this fund will ever be reported to the public. And the acting attorney general now is Todd Blanche, the president's former personal lawyer. He said in a statement, the machinery of government should never be weaponized against any American, and DOJ is going to right the wrongs that were done. Presumably when Democrats were in the White House, Blanche is going to be the one to appoint the people who oversee this new weaponization fund.
2: So as far as the Trump administration, which again has control over all sides of this, is concerned, the case is over. Is anyone pushing back on that idea?
24: Almost 100 Democrats in Congress are now trying to intervene in that Florida IRS case. Matt Platkin is their lawyer. He says the lawsuit had no merit. The statute of limitations had long expired, and it had a lot of other legal problems, too.
13: We have never seen a president sue himself for billions of dollars to compensate himself for harms that he alleges happened to himself in a personal capacity, and then go ahead and settle the case for billions of dollars of your money, of taxpayer dollars, without even bothering to justify it to a court.
24: Ethics watchdogs are furious. Donald Sherman at the Citizens for Responsibility and Ethics in Washington says this is one of the single most corrupt acts in American history. Former Justice Department lawyers tell me the current leadership at DOJ is simply trying to curry favor with the president. And others are calling on every member of Congress to say how they would come down on how this taxpayer money is going to be spent. But it's not clear what role the judge in Florida has to play here moving forward.
2: Given all this, how's the administration justified this idea of this compensation fund?
24: The administration says something similar happened during the Obama years. Back then, DOJ set up a fund to pay people who alleged racism by the federal government over decades. I reached out to former DOJ lawyers who said, actually, this weaponization fund is unprecedented. A judge in that earlier case involving the Obama funds did sign off on the settlement. Here, Congress has the power of the purse. The former DOJ lawyer told me lawmakers never intended money from this taxpayer pot would be used in this way. The question now is whether anyone, aside from members of Congress, can stop this from happening.
2: NPR's Carrie Johnson, thank you so much.
24: Thanks for having me.
3: A workplace safety board in California will vote Thursday on whether the state should ban a popular material for kitchen and bathroom countertops. It's a manufactured material made of quartz. So-called quartz countertops have been cut and polished by hundreds of workers in California who have developed serious lung disease. Here's the thing, though. Workshops all around the country do the same kind of work. NPR's Nell Greenfield Boyce wondered how countertop makers were faring in other states.
6: Wade Haneker lives near Tampa in Florida. He started making countertops about 15 years ago. He used saws and other power tools to cut big, heavy slabs of raw stone so that they'd fit perfectly into customers' kitchens and bathrooms. The cutting produced dust, so he'd wear face masks like an N95.
16: We were more worried about getting crushed by slabs or getting cut, you know, with blades and stuff like that, not getting a lung disease.
6: He cut some granite countertops. Mostly, though, he cut quartz. It's a composite made in factories where tiny bits of natural quartz are mixed with pigments and binders. Compared to granite, quartz contains way more of the mineral silica, and silica dust can be dangerous if you breathe it in. About 5 years ago, Haneker developed a knot of pain under his shoulder. When the pain started creeping around his chest, his wife said, "You're going to the ER." She was scared it was his heart.
16: We didn't think anything that it could be work-related from the dust, whatever.
6: At first, doctors said it was pneumonia. But months later, he and his wife learned it was silicosis, permanent progressive lung damage from silica dust.
16: We like broke down and kind of cried together. Once we started realizing, like, hey, like, this is life-changing, there is no cure for this.
6: He's only 39 years old. Doctors have told him he'll eventually need a lung transplant. He also has an autoimmune disease that's linked to silica. He has chronic pain, shortness of breath, and he's got little kids who want to run around and play.
16: The two biggest things that hurt me is how it affects my marriage and not being able to be a father the way I want to with my kids.
6: He's sued makers and distributors of quartz slabs. As far as he knows, he's the first one in Florida to do so. He told me he didn't know of any other Florida countertop workers who are sick. That's really different from the experience in California. In the last few years, California has tracked about 550 sickened workers, almost all Hispanic men. Over 30 have died, nearly 60 have had lung transplants, and the numbers keep rising. This week, a state safety board will vote on whether or not to ban quartz. Manufacturers oppose a ban. They say the problem is that some countertop shops buy their slabs and then cut them without taking sufficient precautions to control dust. Attorney Khaled Taqiyadeen represents Cambria, a major quartz manufacturer.
0: If you don't have good workplace safety practices, whether it's a quote-unquote natural stone or whether it's a quartz stone, you're going to end up having people continuously getting sick.
6: They advocate licensing of shops. Cambria recently joined other companies to ask Congress to ban lawsuits against them. Here's what Cambria lawyer Rebecca Schultz said at a hearing earlier this year.
7: Please keep in mind, there is only a handful of silicosis cases in the other 49 states.
6: But some doctors say the reason California is seeing a lot of cases is because it's the only state that's actively looking.
8: I believe California is actually leading the country correctly in how to address this problem.
6: Kurt Hegman is head of the Rocky Mountain Center for Occupational and Environmental Health in Utah.
8: This is the worst situation I've seen affecting a workforce in my 35 years.
6: He says there's no systemic tracking in Utah, but workers have started to appear in clinics.
8: We know that in the case of one of the fabricators, that 38% of the workforce is affected.
6: Right next door to Utah is Colorado, where Cecile Rose is an occupational lung specialist with the University of Colorado and National Jewish Health. She says she and her colleagues are aware of about 20 sick workers in their state. She recently helped create a registry where doctors can voluntarily report what they've seen.
9: We have cases from Illinois, from Missouri, Montana, New Mexico, South Carolina, Wyoming.
6: In December, Massachusetts announced its first case. Since then, state officials have found two more. New York's Department of Health has seen four. But all of this is scattershot, which doesn't surprise Ken Rosenman. He's an epidemiologist with Michigan State University. He says while the federal government does a good job of detecting workplace deaths, that's not the case for non-fatal injuries or diseases.
10: We're missing at least half of the work-related amputations in the country that occur. We're probably missing 95% of the cases of silicosis that occur in the country. So we have a lousy system that is dependent on employer reporting.
6: He says to really find out how widespread lung disease is among countertop workers,
10: we need somebody to go out and do a survey of fabricators in multiple states, a sample, and see how many people actually have the disease that we're not aware of.
6: That's what Australia did. After workers in that country started getting sick, they were offered free screenings. David Michaels is a workplace safety expert with George Washington University. He says the exams in Australia revealed silicosis in more than 10% of countertop workers. So if the same holds true in the U.S.?
11: We could easily have 10,000 workers here with silicosis and possibly far more.
6: He notes that Australia banned quartz. He hopes that later this week, California's Workplace Safety Board will vote to do the same. Nell Greenfield, Boyce, NPR News.

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1: 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I'm Andrew DeZingle. Coming up at 5:30, it's going to be the Up North Report from our KAXE KBXE news team. 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
2: This week's pick from 76 is Dolly Parton's 17th album, All I Can Do. It was Dolly's last album with Porter Wagoner's involvement, a creative relationship that continues to go down as one of country music's most influential partnerships. Following her 1975 album, Dolly the Seeker, which was a sad album with big orchestral arrangements, All I Can Do sounds like Dolly is having fun with music again. This record has a lighter spirit with a lot less schmaltz. The lead-in title track, All I Can Do, stands out as the single from the album. A pop song with strong gospel roots, the background vocals and hand claps nearly require you to join in. Shattered Image is a spirited number giving folks the business about putting your nose where it doesn't belong. The song taps into a reoccurring theme in Dolly's career of people judging and misunderstanding others. All I Can Do sees Dolly at a pivotal moment in her life and career, moving away from her partnership with Wagner while embracing a freer, more confident musical identity still in place today.
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0: It's All Things Considered from NPR News. I'm Scott Detra.
4: And I'm Juana Summers. A jury in Oakland, California has dismissed all the claims in Elon Musk's lawsuit against OpenAI CEO Sam Altman and others. OpenAI is the company behind ChatGPT, and a lot of Silicon Valley was watching this case for its implications on the future of artificial intelligence. Also watching was Rachel Miro, senior editor of KQED's Silicon Valley News Desk. She is with us now from the courthouse. Hi there.
5: Hi there.
4: Rachel, remind us if you can, what were these claims that Elon Musk made against Sam Altman and others affiliated with OpenAI?
5: Elon Musk co-founded OpenAI with Altman and others back in 2015 as a nonprofit, explicitly to develop artificial intelligence safely and for the benefit of humanity. The company, which is now a for-profit subsidiary built on top of that nonprofit, is now approaching worth $1 trillion ahead of an anticipated IPO. Musk, who also has an IPO of his own planned for SpaceX, claimed his former co-founders betrayed OpenAI's nonprofit mission by transferring its employees and intellectual property to that for-profit and cutting deals that critics say left the nonprofit little more than a well-capitalized fig leaf.
4: What was the jury asked to consider?
5: It boiled down to just two claims: breach of charitable trust and unjust enrichment. And as you just said, the advisory jury and the judge dismissed his claims. They found Musk waited too long to file his lawsuit and that his claims were made past the statute of limitations. And I should mention, it took them less than 2 hours to reach this unanimous decision. This was an advisory jury, just 9 members, but the judge said in the courtroom she was in agreement. And frankly, given the sharpness of some of her exchanges with the Musk attorneys during the trial, that wasn't a big surprise. For OpenAI, the immediate news is relief. The IPO can proceed, Altman stays on in his leadership roles, the dominating for-profit structure stands, at least until we hear what happens with Musk's appeal.
4: And how is OpenAI's legal team responding to this decision?
5: Outside the courthouse, OpenAI lead attorney William Savitt called the lawsuit a hypocritical attempt on Musk's part to sabotage a competitor. The jury, Savitt said, saw through that.
6: It did not take them 2 hours to conclude upon deliberation of hundreds and hundreds of pieces of evidence and days of testimony that Mr. Musk's lawsuit is nothing more than an after-the-fact contrivance that bears no relationship to reality. And they kicked it exactly where it belongs, which is to the side.
4: And what did Elon Musk's attorney have to say?
5: Mark Toberoff said Musk would appeal. And then he restated his team's argument, which is that Altman and the other co-founders got away with theft.
7: You take publicly subsidized funds in the form of a charity, and when your ambitions require more money, you simply put all the fruits of that revenue, the technology in this case, into a for-profit apparatus, and the directors and officers of the charity are enriched to the tune of billions.
4: Rachel, what stood out to you as the big takeaways from the trial?
5: The evidence, first and foremost, an extraordinary archive of emails, texts, and personal journal entries that gave the public an unprecedented look at how OpenAI was built. Whatever you think of the verdict, that historical record shows the sausage-making process included ambition, backstabbing, and self-enrichment. But outside the courthouse, there have been protesters wearing Stop AI t-shirts, reminding anybody who'll listen that these billionaires who claim to be most interested in the benefit of humanity have been at the forefront of developing AI that's been reshaping our lives, often in negative ways, and spending big money to fend off any meaningful regulation while doing it.
4: KQED's Rachel Miro, thanks so much.
5: Thank you.
0: It is the time of year when more than a million Muslims from around the world travel to Mecca in Saudi Arabia. The trip, called Hajj, is the most sacred pilgrimage in the Islamic religion. Muslim-majority Pakistan sends one of the biggest groups globally for this yearly pilgrimage, and its government has been preparing them for months. But as Betsy Joles reports from Islamabad, the ongoing war in the Middle East has added a level of uncertainty to the process.
8: At a government site on the outskirts of Pakistan's capital, dozens of pilgrims gather in an auditorium. They're listening to a Hajj trainer, whose job is to help prepare them for the multi-day journey that begins later this month. Among other rituals, it has pilgrims traveling between key sites around Mecca and circling the Kaaba, Islam's holiest site. Pilgrims here come from areas around Pakistan, from major cities to remote villages. This is the last information session they'll attend before they fly to Saudi Arabia. They've learned everything from airport etiquette to tips for avoiding heat stroke. Some people here have never traveled abroad at all before, so many logistics are new to them.
9: How to take a boarding pass, how to manage your luggage, how to use the custom check-in point.
8: Junaid Ali works for the reservation and ticketing department at Pakistan National Airlines. He sits behind a busy counter as pilgrims gather to collect the documents they need. Uniformed Pakistan Boy Scouts are among the volunteers here. They hand out plastic packets with plane tickets and other paperwork for those traveling through the government's Hajj program. There are other firsts for some travelers, like opening a bank account needed to pay for the trip. Pakistan's massive informal economy means a lot of people are accustomed to operating in cash. Abdul Qadir from Allied Bank says the pilgrimage brings some of them formally into the fold.
10: They say, open my account, I'm going to Hajj, I'm going to Hajj.
8: Hajj holds major significance in Pakistan. When pilgrims return from it, they're greeted at airports by crowds who put garlands on their necks and shower them with rose petals. Qazi Sami Ur Rahman, Hajj director for Islamabad, explains the belief.
11: You cannot go for Hajj unless the God has invited you.
8: For many in Pakistan, Hajj is a once-in-a-lifetime opportunity that requires years of careful saving. It can cost $4,000 or more. And this year, the U.S.-Israeli war with Iran has ratcheted up travel prices around the world, causing some stress among pilgrims, says Nasir Khan, a retired school teacher. He sits in a crowded waiting area in the Haji camp. Some people were saying that they will demand higher prices, he says. Saudi Arabia was directly affected by the war in its early weeks when it was hit by Iranian drones and missiles. That fighting caused disruptions to flights throughout the Gulf region. And air traffic from the Middle East to some major airports is still less than normal. That hasn't deterred 32-year-old Arsha Kanwal from Rawalpindi.
12: Travel ki uncertainty to no doubt hai.
8: No doubt there's travel uncertainty, she says. For example, flights might get canceled. But she has faith, she says, and that translates to hope that God will take care of the rest. For NPR News, I'm Betsy Joles in Islamabad.

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1: 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I'm Andrew DeZingle. Coming up next is the Up North Report. Wasabi Musical Theater holds auditions for Hello Dolly Tuesday, May 19th and Wednesday, May 20th at 6 p.m. at Lincoln Elementary in Hibbing. Callbacks will be May 21st. 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
2: For KAXE News, I'm Megan Buffington with the Up North Report. Dozens of wildfires burned in northern Minnesota this weekend, taxing local and state resources and prompting Governor Tim Walz to mobilize the National Guard. One quickly grew amid extreme fire conditions, ultimately scorching more than 1,600 acres in northern Crow Wing County. Here's Chelsea Perkins with more.
3: Mandy and Doug Mitchell of Breezy Point watched as the Flanders Fire in northern Crow Wing County jumped County Highway 11 on Saturday. The fire began about 4 miles southeast of Cross Lake. At least 30 residents were forced to evacuate along with their livestock and pets. By Sunday night, the fire was about 20% contained. Crow Wing County Sheriff Eric Klang reports there were no known injuries and no primary residences destroyed, although some homes sustained damage like melted siding and some sheds and outbuildings burned down. County Highway 11 reopened Monday afternoon and residents were able to return for the day, but the evacuation order remains. Officials are asking people to avoid the area unless necessary as fire crews work. They are continuing to establish fire breaks and douse hot spots with increased humidity and calmer winds helping with the efforts. The county has declared a local emergency, which is the first step toward receiving public disaster aid. The cause has not been identified as of Monday afternoon. Find more of our coverage of the Flanders Fire at KAXE

0: a wildfire. Firefighters were responding Friday afternoon to a wildland fire between Orr and Crane Lake. After returning to the Hibbing Airport, it was discovered that a fire suppression plane appeared to have been struck by a bullet. The pilot was not injured. Officials believe the plane was hit while scooping water from Jostad Lake. A 48-year-old man was arrested at his home, where officials also seized firearms and ammunition. He is currently being held in the St. Louis County Jail pending charges. The Minnesota legislature adjourned on constitutional deadline Sunday, with no special session needed as was last year. Lawmakers were able to agree on a $1.2 million bonding bill to fund projects across the state. The public works package requires a two-thirds majority because it's funded with borrowed money. The Minoman Hospital was one of the biggest individual recipients, getting $10 million. The hospital has been in financial straits for years and may have been on the brink of closure, according to some analysts. Roughly a third of the bonding bill will go toward local government wastewater, drinking water, or utility projects. A total of 17 northern Minnesota entities are on the list, with Keewatin, International Falls, Ely, Cohasset, and the Norman, Clay, and Polk Counties Joint Powers Board each getting at least $3 million. Several other Northland projects will receive state funding, including a new Lake of the Woods County Jail and the Brainerd segment of the Cuyuna Lake State Trail. We will have more on what else made it through the legislature later this week. The election season officially kicks off in Minnesota on Tuesday, with candidates beginning to file for office. The first filing period is for offices eligible for the primary election on August 11th. Filings close June 2nd for candidates running for state office, U.S. Senate or House, the state legislature, county offices, and in some cities and school districts. The primary will narrow the number of candidates to two per seat. Filings for municipalities and school districts without primaries open July 14th. KAXE News will keep track of who's running for office at our website, kaxe.org. That's it for the Up North Report. From the KAXE News Desk, I'm Megan Buffington, telling the stories of northern Minnesota through local news.
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1: 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I'm Scott Detrow.
2: And I'm Juana Summers. Tuesday is another primary election day in several states across the country. That includes Georgia, where there are several competitive races on the ballot in November. It is a state with a Republican governor, two Democratic U.S. senators, and an electorate that can tell us a lot about national trends. NPR political reporter Stephen Fowler is based in Atlanta and joins us now to unpack some of them. Hi.
3: Hey there.
2: Stephen, let's start if we can by talking about turnout. Last week, Georgia officials said there were a record number of early votes cast in the primary. What, if anything, can that tell us?
3: You had more than a million people show up during the early voting period. Democrats accounted for 57% of the votes compared to 42% for Republicans. That is a night and day difference from the last midterms in 2022, where Republicans showed up way more. It matters for two reasons. One, it is just another sign of Democratic enthusiasm we've been seeing for the last year and a half in special elections and general elections and basically every other primary so far in 2026. Two, there's a pair of state Supreme Court races on the ballot that'll actually be decided Tuesday. They are technically nonpartisan, but there are two liberal candidates backed by the Democratic Party and other top Democratic figures who see that wide gap in turnout

0: as an encouraging sign for flipping those seats.
1: Do state Supreme Court races usually generate this type of attention?
0: Not in Georgia, but it's also taken on a new light in the wake of the Supreme Court's Voting Rights Act decision last month.
1: There are several southern states that have rushed to redraw their political maps after that Supreme Court decision, but not Georgia. Why is that?
0: Well, the record turnout we just talked about, there is a robust early voting period, which means the election was well underway by the time that decision came out. Also, Georgia's congressional maps are drawn in such a way where you've got safe Democratic seats, safe Republican seats, and not much in the middle, especially for this year. That said, Governor Brian Kemp did tell lawmakers to come back to the Capitol on June 17th to redraw maps for the 2028 cycle. That's to get ahead of the possibility that there's a Democratic governor elected this fall who would control the destiny of future map making.
1: And speaking of that, what does the race to replace Kemp look like?
0: Chaotic, costly, almost certain to go to runoffs next month. On the Democratic side, you've got everyone from a former Republican lieutenant governor turned Democrat, Jeff Duncan, Michael Thurmond, who was the last statewide elected Democrat, former state senator Jason Estevez. The frontrunner is former one-term Atlanta mayor Keisha Lance Bottoms. But the Democratic side, even though we have seen higher turnout, it's been mostly overshadowed by Republicans' races.
1: How so?
0: Well, a while back, Trump endorsed the sitting Lieutenant Governor Burt Jones, who remained the front runner over the sitting Secretary of State and Attorney General. Earlier this year, you had a billionaire healthcare executive, Rick Jackson, come out of nowhere, promised to spend more than $100 million of his own money, and surged into first place by arguing that he was most like Trump and the right person to lead the state. Kemp hasn't weighed in on that race, but he has for the U.S. Senate contest to face John Ossoff. He's backing Derek Dooley, son of the famous University of Georgia football coach Vince Dooley. But that race, again, is likely to go to a runoff because of the other candidates in the race.
1: NPR Stephen Fowler in Atlanta, thank you.
0: Thank you.
2: The Trump administration has largely halted funding and policies that reduce the planet-warming pollution responsible for climate change. Some conservative states like Montana have followed suit. They are propping up coal-fired power and discouraging renewable energy projects, but many sovereign tribal nations are moving forward with plans to address climate change. Ellis Julin with Montana Public Radio has more on how one tribe is tackling hotter, smokier summers.
3: Mike Durglow Jr. stands on a hillside on the Confederated Salish and Kootenai Tribes Bison Range. Durglow points west to a mountain range where his dad taught him how to track deer.
4: I remember times walking from that end of those mountains to this end of those mountains hunting.
3: Durglow is the tribe's climate change coordinator, and he's lived here on the Flathead Indian Reservation in northwest Montana all his life. He's standing on a hillside with Kyle Basinski, a researcher from the Montana Climate Office. Durglow called on Basinski to help develop the tribe's climate change strategic plan over 15 years ago.
5: Mike is this incredible connector and has a group, the Climate Change Advisory committee that you'll just get tapped.
4: I used to say that once you're a member, you're a lifetime member.
5: You are.
4: You don't leave till you die.
3: The committee helped the Confederated Salish and Kootenai tribes write their climate plan. It outlines ways the nation will prepare for longer wildfire seasons, drought, and shrinking snowpack. The plan includes developing water conservation and ecosystem restoration projects to improve climate resilience, like replanting sacred whitebark pine trees to keep snow on the landscape longer, staving off drought and wildfires. The committee helps update the plan every few years. After a warm, dry winter, Basinski says they're focused on wildfire risk.
5: In a normal year, our snowpack would be down almost to the valley floor around April 1st. This year, we've got this band of no snow all around the flanks of our mountains.
3: With fire comes smoke, which makes for poor air quality, and that can worsen asthma and even trigger heart problems. Several years ago, Durglow began putting up air quality monitors across the reservation.
4: What that data has shown us is that there are days when it's really smoky out where your air quality inside your building is almost as bad or worse than it is outside.
3: The monitors enable the tribes to know the moment air quality starts to get worse. But often, when smoke rolls in, health officials advise people to go inside and avoid outdoor activities.
4: Well, what if inside is not good?
3: Durglow identified several buildings with sufficient air filtration systems to provide the community with a refuge.
4: So that's what the Clean Air Centers are, is a place where people can go where they know that the air is going to be good.
3: This is the first summer Clean Air Centers will be open in three of the reservation's six towns. It's important to Derglo that the work extends far beyond his tribe. He's helped several dozen tribes across the country create their own climate plans. The Blackfeet Nation sits in northern Montana. Gerald Wagner is the director of the Blackfeet Tribe's Environmental Office. He enlisted Derglo's help to create the tribe's climate plan in 2017.
6: I had a very general, wide concept of climate change and didn't really know how to focus that in until we sat down and really talked.
3: Wagner says he drew from several aspects of Derglo's climate plan, like replanting white bark pines and preparing for drought and wildfire smoke events.
6: Not about, I got it and you don't. It's about, okay, we've learned this. We got to share it with you so that we move together.
3: As federal funding for climate work has largely dried up, Wagner says collaborations like theirs are all the more critical. Wagner and Derglo are meeting with other tribes this summer to prioritize their most pressing climate projects. For NPR News, I'm Ellis Julin in Ronan, Montana.
2: 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On Morning Edition, we will hear why several communities in Utah are going all in on renewable energy.
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0: You're listening to All Things Considered from NPR News. The National Weather Service has been on a hiring spree to make up for a wave of layoffs and retirements amid cuts by the Trump administration last year. Those cuts shrink the service by about 600 people. Offices that conduct hurricane research were also slashed. In a couple weeks, when hurricane season starts, the Weather Service says it will be ready. But some experts worry a brain drain could slow hurricane research. Jenny Stiletovich from member station WLRN in Miami reports.
1: About the same time hurricane season arrives along the Atlantic coast, 11 cities in the U.S. will be preparing to host World Cup soccer matches, with meteorologists posted at stadiums and match events. Cities include Miami and Houston, which sit squarely in the crosshairs for hurricanes.
2: We're going to be providing daily briefings to public safety officials and emergency managers.
1: Robert Moeda is the meteorologist in charge of the National Weather Service's Miami office. But even with that busy schedule and staff shortages, he's not stressing about hurricane season.
2: Bottom line is we are going to be ready as we can be for hurricane season.
1: By September, the Weather Service says it hopes to have hired 450 entry-level meteorologists to make up for the spots vacated last year.
3: You take 600 people and you remove them immediately within a period of 90 days. It has dramatic impact across the entire workforce.
1: Tom Fahey is with the union that represents the meteorologists with the National Weather Service. He says that's an attrition rate normally spread over a decade, not months. But with the recent hires, he says the Weather Service is now ready.
3: From Cape Cod all the way down the Atlantic seaboard, we have enough meteorologists in all the offices to properly warn the American public.
1: He says filling positions at these local weather offices is critical. That's because once a hurricane nears land, these offices take over issuing warnings from the National Hurricane Center. They're the ones that send alerts for hazards like tornadoes, flooding, and high winds. But the forecast is not so good when it comes to hurricane research. This year, the Trump administration's proposed budget has again called for eliminating some labs.
4: In science, if you stop an activity, you know, you can do that very quickly. You know, stop, we're stopping. But to spin it back up can take years.
1: Ben Cartman is an atmospheric scientist. He sits on the board that manages the National Center for Atmospheric Research. He worries if those cuts happen, along with the brain drain that occurred last year, improvements in forecasting will lag behind.
4: When you lose people, you lose that institutional memory. They say, oh, no, Ben, we tried that 10 years ago. It didn't work. Don't bother.
1: And these improvements matter, says James Franklin, who oversaw forecasters at the National Hurricane Center for nearly a decade before he retired in 2017. Because of research from these labs, better satellite systems, and other improvements, he says hurricane tracking accuracy is much better.
5: We basically added 2 days of predictability to our forecast. The 5-day forecast now is about as good as your 3-day forecast was 15 years ago.
1: And that gives people and emergency responders more time to prepare. He says the loss of research work won't be obvious right away.
5: So, yeah, great. Weather Service is hiring. But if you cut off the improvements that are coming from the NOAA labs and the cooperative institutes, then you just chop off the improvements that we're likely to see over the next 25 years.
1: In a statement, the Weather Service says hiring the next generation of meteorologists, along with improvements in technology, will strengthen the capabilities of forecasting offices. For NPR News, I'm Jenny Stiletovich in Miami.
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7: 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Join a neighborhood MS walk around Crystal Lake in Grand Rapids Sunday, May 31st, starting at 11 a.m. from Yanmar Arena. 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There's a grand opening for the new Deer River Dog Park Sunday, May 31st from 11 to 1. The park is in the Robert Lundeen Community Recreation Area just north of Deer River off Highway 6. There'll be an official leash cutting at 11:30 with time for dogs and families to explore and play together.
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0: This is All Things Considered from NPR News. I'm Juana Summers.
11: And I'm Scott Detrow. A hill of beans isn't such a trivial thing anymore. The tiny round legumes are having a moment as more Americans seek out cheap and healthy foods that are also delicious. For this installment of our series, What's Eating America?, where we look at issues of food and affordability, NPR's Joe Hernandez takes a look at the growing popularity of beans.
12: Before Henry Thompson sits down to watch a Denver Broncos game, he grabs a bag of chips and a can of beans.
13: You take the can of beans, you put it in the blender, and then you just pour it out. And during a Broncos game, the whole thing's gone. It's like, how'd that happen?
12: Thompson is a professor at Colorado State University, where he studies the health effects of eating beans and other pulse plants. And he says those benefits are abundant, from keeping your blood sugar in check and keeping you regular to helping manage weight and reducing cancer risk. Yet beans haven't been a core part of the American diet in recent years.
13: We don't take advantage of it. It's clear that it has health benefits. Hey, America, wake up.
12: Interest in beans is surging for a few reasons. Beans are full of fiber, which more people are trying to get into their diets. One study found that just 7.4% of American adults were getting the recommended daily amount of dietary fiber. Also, rising food prices have Americans seeking out cheaper protein sources like beans.
14: There definitely is a renaissance.
12: Tim McGreevy is the CEO of USA Pulses, the trade group for the pulse crop industry, which includes dry beans, lentils, chickpeas, and dried peas.
14: Beans can help you feel good. That's their power.
12: Beans were critical to ancient agriculture dating back thousands of years and have been a culinary staple in cultures across the globe. But at some point in the last century, the advent of industrial meat production shoved them aside, says Yoel Brookhart, author of A History of the World in 12 Beans.
15: And then beans are like, I mean, that's what you eat when you can't get your hands on meat, when you can't afford meat.
12: McGreevy says sales of beans tend to spike during times of economic uncertainty, which is what happened during the COVID pandemic. Now, though, bean fandom is boiling over. Influencers are sharing inventive bean recipes on social media, and some bean fans are even meeting up in person to share their love of legumes.
16: You should eat beans because they're delicious, and you've taken them for granted.
12: Steve Sando owns and operates Rancho Gordo, a company based in Napa, California. The heirloom bean company has grown steadily since he founded it in 2001, and Rancho Gordo now sells about 2.5 million pounds of beans per year. Sando even started a subscription bean club as a play on all the wine clubs in the area, which has 30,000 active members and another 32,000 on the waiting list.
16: There's a victory in making a pot of beans. Like, you took this rock, you cooked it for 2 hours or so, and you turn it into something creamy and delicious.
12: USA Pulses announced last year that it's aiming to double both the American production and consumption of pulses by the year 2030. So how many beans should you eat? USA Pulses encourages people to eat half a cup of pulses per day. Thompson of Colorado State University says, why not make it 1.5 cups? And while you're at it, he says, make sure you're getting a variety.
13: You go to Qdoba and black beans or pinto. What do I always say?
12: Both. Joe Hernandez, NPR News.
0: The rapper Drake released 3 albums this past Friday. What did I miss? It's his first major solo project since his battle with rapper Kendrick Lamar in 2024 ended, and the devastating diss track Not Like Us raised questions about what Drake would do next. Here to talk more about the project is NPR's Rodney Carmichael. Hi there.
17: Hey, Juana, how you doing?
18: I am well. All right, so you've now had 3 days to take in these three albums. So my question is this, has Drake done enough to call this a successful comeback?
17: Well, there's been a whole lot of Drake hate over the past 2 years. And, you know, if you believe even half of what you've heard during the biggest rap battle in history, some of the hate might be justified. But I want to break the mold and start by showing Drake a little love. This man has done what it took George Lucas 6 years to do, what it took Francis Ford Coppola 18 years to do. He's given us an epic trilogy in one day. Now, does this trilogy stand up to Star Wars or The Godfather? Of course not. But these are some of the best and Drake-iest Drake albums and songs Drake has Draked in a long time.
18: I mean, in the wake of Not Like Us and Kendrick's performance at the Super Bowl, how is Drake addressing everything that's happened in the last 2 years?
17: Well, the first album, Iceman, is basically his album full of Canadian revenge served cold. The first song on the album, Make Them Cry, is Drake giving us his most vulnerable, mature, introspective version of himself that we've heard in probably a decade.

0: But before we can even get comfortable with Drake manifesting his higher self, he does a complete 180. For the next 44 songs, he gives us the exact opposite. The Scorpio King gets deep in his feelings. He's got heat for enemies and fake friends, from Kendrick Lamar to J. Cole to A$AP Rocky, even LeBron James, and every Two-Face fan who dared to two-step on his grave catches a stray.
1: I mean, with all of that out of the way, how does he spend the next two albums?
0: Well, it's been 2 years since Kendrick said, "I like Drake with the melodies. I don't like Drake when he acts tough." And true to form, Drake obliges with these next two albums. Habibti literally translates to "my love" or "my dear" in Arabic. And this is his full-on problematic lover boy album. And my favorite song on the album is Classic, his twist on a throwback 90s R&B.

Then the last album, Maid of Honor, is where Drake tries to remind us why we did once love him. This is probably Drake at his best when he isn't overburdened with trying to salvage his place in hip-hop. And his ability to identify and synthesize emerging talent and regional sounds is really on flex here. Now, Kendrick, of course, flipped that and called him a colonizer during the battle. But being an experimental sponge, it's exactly what made him such a permanent fixture in pop. And he has this supernatural ability to, like, absorb and mimic other artists and their superpowers, too. And we hear that from Central C of UK drill fame to Jamaican artist Popcon to Brooklyn newcomer Stunna Sandy.

0: into the Giza.
1: Look, there are going to be a lot of think pieces written about the levels of fragile masculinity on display here. I mean, I might even write a couple of them myself. But when it comes to judging an artist by his own intentions, I think it's hard to hate on Drake this time. He claims he's ready to change his moniker from the boy to the man. And whether he'll actually overcome or succumb to his stunted growth is going to be our entertainment for now.
2: 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Thank you.
1: Thanks a lot, Warner.

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2: 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Weather tonight, showers are likely with possible thunderstorms, lows 38 to 43 degrees, north winds 10 to 25 miles per hour. Tomorrow, mostly cloudy with highs 45 to 51, chance of sprinkles, breezy northwest winds gusting up to 25.
3: Hello, I'm Nora Young.
4: And I'm Lisa Bryn Rundel. Coming up on As It Happens.
3: A picture of stealth. An aid worker in Kinshasa watches in dismay as Ebola spreads in the Democratic Republic of Congo. She tells us years of underinvestment in public health surveillance systems has allowed the virus to kill more rapidly without detection.
4: And generating a buzz, a city councillor in Cork City, Ireland, tells us why he's so jazzed about erecting what may be the tiniest public statue in the world, dedicated to the mosquito that gave Oliver Cromwell malaria.
3: Those stories and more are coming up on the Monday edition of As It Happens.

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This is the band Mid-Century Modern with the song Cry Me a River.

0: What is it between you and him?
1: There's nothing between us.
0: Is that why he looks at you the way he does? Like he can't wait to get his arms around you?
1: I can't help how he looks at me. But his arms have never been around me. You won't believe me. No matter what I tell you. You don't want to hear the truth. Let me tell it. You think I'm lying?
2: You are.
1: Oh, no, Bill.
2: Does this cheap parasite mean as much to you that you're willing to wreck everything to cover up for him?
1: Cover up for him? How?
2: You saw him there. You saw him kill her. You're trying to protect him.
1: Oh, no, no, Bill. I didn't see him. You don't believe me.
3: And that was Cry Me a River by Mid-Century Modern.
4: Hello, I'm Nora Young, sitting in for Neil Cooksall.
5: Good evening, I'm Lisa Bryn Rundle, sitting in for Chris Howden. This is As It Happens. Tonight,
4: worried sick, the Democratic Republic of Congo is battling a rare and deadly strain of the Ebola virus. An aid worker in Kinshasa says lessons should have been learned from the last outbreak, but weren't.
5: Not safe at work. A Montreal-based sex worker tells us she and her colleagues deserve better working conditions as they prepare to walk off the job.
4: At a loss over the sudden loss, renowned Two-Spirit Cree composer and cellist Chris Dirksen died in a car collision on Friday at just 45 years old. A friend and fellow musician tells us Chris Dirksen was just coming off a career high and likely would have had many more to come.
5: It set the bar high. Dawson City, Yukon is mourning the loss of the Gold Rush-era Westminster Hotel, a watering hole our guest says acted as a community hub that won't be easily replaced.
4: Sting operation. An Irish city councillor explains why he wants Cork to honour the mosquito that's credited with killing an English invader by erecting a very tiny statue.
5: And he definitely knew better. A young Dodgers fan is going viral for vigorously cheering on his team from the stands, so vigorously that the live broadcasts kept being interrupted by his personalised cries to players as they stepped up to the plate. As It Happens, the Monday edition, radio that's open to a chance encounter.

0: People in the Democratic Republic of Congo already had enough to contend with. But now, in addition to dealing with war and displacement, the country is also racing to control a deadly new Ebola outbreak. According to the Africa Centers for Disease Control and Prevention, at least 100 people are believed to have died from the virus, and there are almost 400 suspected cases. The World Health Organization says the outbreak is now an international emergency. As health agencies across the world work to contain the spread, healthcare workers inside the country are up against a highly contagious and often fatal disease. Heather Kerr is the Democratic Republic of Congo Country Director for the International Rescue Committee. We reached her earlier today in Kinshasa.
1: Heather, the epicenter of this outbreak is in Ituri, but there have been cases reported in other regions as well. How concerned are you about wider spread?
2: We're very worried about the outbreak spreading. As you know, it's already spread to Uganda, mm-hmm. where there have been two cases. Its epicenter is in the province of Ituri, but there have already been cases in Beni in North Kivu, in Butembo in North Kivu, and also in the town of Goma, which has got a population of about 2 million people, one case confirmed. So, you know, you can feel it's already spreading out of Ituri.
1: This is a rare strain of the Ebola virus. Can you tell our listeners how this strain is different?
2: It's rarer. I think there have only been two other outbreaks when this particular strain has been at the bottom of it. Much more common is Ebola Zaire, which was the strain in the last big outbreak here in 2018 to 2020. So I think that's one of the reasons why it took longer to detect it, because people were thinking it would be, if it was Ebola, it would be Ebola Zaire, but it actually turned out to be this particular strain, Bundi Bugyo.
1: And from what I understand, there are no authorized vaccines or treatments for this variant. Is that right?
2: That's correct, yeah. They haven't developed any. I'm sure they're trying to work on them pretty rapidly, but they will try and use some of the treatments that they might use for Ebola Zaire. But otherwise, I imagine they'll be giving, just trying to keep the patients comfortable. Ebola can be incredibly painful, so maybe giving them painkillers, but there are no official treatments or vaccines for this particular strain.
1: According to the Africa CDC, there were 50 deaths recorded by the time health authorities were first alerted to the outbreak. What do you make of that response time?
2: Well, obviously, it's very poor. I mean, this outbreak happened in the main center of it is a mining town called Mongwalu in Ituri, and it's quite remote. So the news didn't get out nearly as fast as it should have done. And people who were presenting in health centres, people weren't recognising that it was Ebola, which is tragic because people have, health workers have been trained on the signs of Ebola mm-hmm. In the past, and you would hope that they would have thought more that it was Ebola. But when they sent it for testing, it came back as negative because they weren't testing for the right strain.
1: Right. They were testing for the Zaire strain, rare strain. Yeah. The Congolese government is opening 3 treatment centers in Ituri to try and take the burden off hospitals. What are you hearing from people there about how prepared the system is for an outbreak like this?
2: Well, honestly, it's not. I mean, the system in general and throughout, not just in Ituri, but in eastern Congo, I mean, it's had years of underinvestment and lack of funding. So the health system itself is severely weakened. And that includes surveillance systems that are essential for detecting and containing outbreaks. And I think we could say this is what's happened here. You know, people, there haven't been the surveillance systems and people haven't received the training that they've needed. And when surveillance breaks down, dangerous diseases like Ebola going to spread, unfortunately.
1: What are you saying to the people on your teams working in emergency response right now?
2: We're saying look after yourselves and protect yourselves. Right. So what we're doing as the first part of our response is buying PPE equipment, and mm-hmm. we're making sure our office has we take people's temperatures, people wash their hands, and we put all the facilities that should be in there to keep people safe. And then if our staff are actually going out and working on our normal programs, because we've had to adapt our normal programming, we want them to obviously have PPE so they'll be safe when they go out.
1: We're reaching you in Kinshasa today. You also lived and worked in Congo during the country's last Ebola outbreak, which was several years ago now, where nearly 2,300 people died. Is this at all frustrating for you to be up against this disease again?
2: Yes, to be frank, I'm just incredibly sad, but I just think, so many lessons should have been learned from the last outbreak, but they often happen in very remote places, and it could be that the health center workers simply haven't, they didn't receive the treatment, or as I say, the surveillance isn't in place. But yeah, it makes me sad and frustrated, and it has just has such a huge impact on the population as well, and I'm sad for them.
1: Mm-hmm. I mean, a complicating factor is that the outbreak comes at a time of ongoing violence and displacement in eastern Congo. To you, what would feasible stability look like in Congo right now?
2: Well, stability. No, we haven't had stability in Congo for such a very long time. As you know, especially in the east of Congo, there's been conflict for over 30 years. And although there's some advancement towards a peace process, we're certainly not there yet. What we need in Congo is so obviously peace, but we're not there yet. And conflict absolutely exacerbates, local governance, good health systems, everything.
1: Heather, thanks so much for your insights on this. Stay safe.
2: That's my pleasure. Thank you.
0: Heather Kerr is the Democratic Republic of Congo Country Director for the International Rescue Committee. She was in Kinshasa.

0: hat toss, tricycle racing, the annual chili cook-off, just a few examples of the events hosted at the beloved Westminster Hotel in Dawson City, Yukon. The tavern, known affectionately as The Pit, was much more than a place to grab a drink or see a late-night show. It was a hub in the northern town and one of its most treasured gathering places, which is what makes its loss so devastating. The Westminster Hotel was destroyed in a fire yesterday morning. The cause of the blaze remains unknown. Cud Eastbound worked a shift at The Pit on Sundays. They're also a counselor in Dawson City. That's where we reached them.
1: Cud, take me back to yesterday morning. When did you realize something was wrong?
2: I got contacted by a friend of mine very early in the morning, and yeah, they basically told me that The Pit is gone, and obviously I did not believe it at first. I was hoping it was just a really bad joke, and then went into town, and unfortunately it was true, and the Westminster was gone, was in flames, and the whole community was out to support one another.
1: Yeah.
2: While it was burning.
1: What kind of conversations did you have when you got there?
2: Honestly, it was mostly at first, mostly just a lot of hugging mm-hmm. each other. There was a lot of hugs going around, mm-hmm. a lot of tears. It was heartbreaking. Mm-hmm. It was one of those places that was more than just a building. It was part of Dawson's identity, and it's a huge loss to the community. So there are people who were there sharing stories from before I was born.
1: Wow.
2: To people sharing stories all the way just, as recent as last year.
1: Mm-hmm. This was by no means an ordinary place. For listeners who've never been there, how would you describe the Westminster Hotel?
2: Well, The Pit, it's also known as The Pit, and uh-huh. The Pit was basically an unpolished, unofficial community hall, a gathering place for locals, artists, miners, seasonal workers, musicians, tourists, longtime residents, and that mix was a huge part of what Dawson is. Mm-hmm. It was one of the few places where I feel like tourism as well as real locals met on an equal footing. And in small towns, certain buildings hold a lot of people's memories, and I feel like The Pit held not just short-term memories, but complete generations of them. So it's not just a loss of a building or a business, it's a loss of a shared space.
1: Wow. Do you have any particular memories you're reflecting on today?
2: A lot of memories. I feel like when I first moved to the Yukon about 14 years ago, what was told to me is The Pit is the first place you go and the last place you go before you leave. And as much as that kind of sat with me subconsciously, it always was true. When you're in a rush to go down to Whitehorse or Medical or go on a trip, you always, or at least I always, pop by the Westminster and The Pit just to, say goodbye to folks, or, it was the unofficial post office. So pick things up that people needed brought down, or, when you come back home, that's the place you go. Even if you're just grabbing a coffee or want to play a game of crib or see who's back in town for the season, it was, referred to as the living room by a lot of people. So, yeah.
1: Yeah. Tell me more about this idea that it was the town's unofficial post office.
2: So if you, for example, let's say you had $500,000 in cash that you had to give, not $500,000, but let's say you had a couple of grand that you were trying to get to someone, you could just leave it at The Pit. It was a place of trust. It was, it would be the same as leaving it on your grandma's counter for your uncle to come pick up, whether it's, parts of an engine or cash or keys or a lost cell phone. It was, definitely a spot that everyone knew would be open, everyone knew would be safe, and since the January water main break that has, you know, shut down the pit for renovations. I notice that when I go to town, I don't really have anywhere to sit and gather my thoughts and plan the day.
1: Yeah, because there was a flood earlier, right? It's been closed for some time prior to this.
2: Yes, it's been closed for a few months while plans were being put in place to get it back up. So we've already been noticing it as you know, feeling it as a loss, but now seeing it in rubble is hitting a little harder.
1: Yeah, I bet. Do you know why it was called the pit?
2: Why it was called the pit? I think calling it the pit, and like I said, I've only been here 14 years. There's people who have way more history with that building than me. It was my understanding. It's called the pit because it was the armpit. so that's what I heard, but. You know, I'd hesitate to say quote me on that because right. There's a lot more people who have a lot deeper knowledge with some of the history of that beautiful building.
1: A lot of lore and history there, yeah. So you would normally be working at the pit on Sundays. I know it's been through a lot this year, including that flood. But when things settle, what do you think it's going to take to fill the void that it leaves behind for you, but also for the rest of Dawson City?
2: We've had a lot of losses in Dawson this past year, and I feel like the only way to make it better for me would be to rebuild. I feel like we have obviously there's other establishments and other wonderful businesses and places to gather, mm-hmm. But I don't think anything can ever replace the Westminster. My hope is that it's fully rebuilt. And I'm just going to hold on to that. Otherwise, I'll just be in tears.
1: Cud, thanks so much for telling us about it. It sounds like a really special place.
2: Yes, absolutely. Thank you for reaching out.
0: Cud Eastbound is a counselor in Dawson City, Yukon. That's where we reached them.

0: Oliver Morin wants to erect a statue in honor of a mosquito. Mr. Morin is a city councillor in Cork City, Ireland, and the mosquito in question isn't just any mosquito. It was the mosquito that some folks, at least in Cork, believe bit the English invader Oliver Cromwell and sent him home to die of Cork fever, a.k.a. malaria. And the statue Councillor Morin wants to put up isn't just any statue either. Rather, he thinks it could be the smallest public statue in the world. We reached Oliver Morin in Cork City.
1: Councillor Morin, what was the moment of inspiration behind your idea to have a statue honouring a mosquito?
2: The idea came from a conversation on social media. Very often you would have people who are studying Cromwell primarily from an English perspective, mm-hmm. and they would know that he had visited Ireland, that there had been a campaign in Ireland, and then would often come to social media asking questions of Irish people, wondering, well, what are your views? And it can often be a grab the popcorn moment and go to the comments section. And that's what I did on this occasion too. And within the comments was a post saying that the person responding was surprised that the people of Cork had not put up a statue to the midge that had bitten and eventually led to the death of Cromwell. And I said, well, hold my beer. That's a great idea for a public monument.
1: I mean, some of our listeners may not have heard of Oliver Cromwell, and others may have been taught that he was a hero who helped bring democracy and parliamentary supremacy to England. How is Oliver Cromwell remembered where you live?
2: Yes, that definitely is two different views across the Irish Sea. So there is a statue to Cromwell outside the British House of Parliament, and what you would receive when you're visiting there is that people would point it out, or tour guide would point it out, and then notice, oh, there's Irish people in the audience too, and oh yes, I believe Cromwell also went to Ireland. But that's about the extent really of their knowledge. It's a very different experience in Ireland. So in the Cromwellian campaigns, somewhere between 200,000 and 600,000 people were killed. That's between 15 and 40% of the pre-war population, depending on how it's counted. It's an entirely different view and one that's coloured by a sense of atrocities and of military violence.
1: Mm-hmm. So can you describe what you're imagining this statue would actually look like?
2: Well, that's a great question to have, I suppose.
1: Small. So it's going to be small.
2: Small, definitely. So, look, I think we're at the really beginning of any proposal here, and I'm really delighted in the way that people have responded to it. I think the response from people has been really open-hearted, really seeing it in the sense that it is being proposed in, and in the spirit it's being proposed in. Where we would locate it, look, we've toyed with several different ideas. There happens to be an empty plinth outside Cork City Hall, and I've suggested that we might even possibly say the statue is already there and do you not see it? We could also, there's other places in the city too. There is a large stone fort from the period, and that has Cromwellian associations within the centre of Cork. And that's another place where we could locate and put it within the context of everything about that time.
1: Of course, in the 1600s, there weren't exactly epidemiologists, and they certainly didn't trace Oliver Cromwell's malaria to a specific mosquito. And Cromwell died years after leaving Cork. Is it possible that your proposal might be long on legend and a bit short on facts?
2: Look, I think if you were to look at it too closely from a historian's point of view, I think you could take the joy out of it. look, Cromwell did die of malaria, mm-hmm. or a latent illness. He probably did contract during his Irish campaign. And look, the story is that it was a midge or a mosquito from the Cork area. I think the story is really what inspires people. Mm-hmm. I think there's something about it that kind of resonates from a lot of different angles. One thing which I like about it is that it tells a story of the downfall of tyrants, and about how, you know, the mighty can be taken down by something tiny, and that relationship between the powerful and the meek.
1: This isn't your first statue proposal. Am I right that you also wanted to honour a 12th century Irish knight who drank so much he thought he'd gone to hell. Is that right?
2: That is true, too. So actually, this is number three of a kind of a theme of a series of proposals that I'm putting to Cork City Council. And my motivation for it is we are developing a public art strategy. And I have noticed that among the proposals coming from my fellow councillors, there seems to be a kind of a narrow focus upon particularly male figures from the revolutionary period in Irish history. So a decade of a period 100 years ago. I wanted to shift the way we think about the sort of subjects which we could celebrate and look back at the entire history of the city. And one of the first suggestions I came across there was of this night. And this isn't even a story, this is actually hard history, academically studied history, that there was this knight within the centre of the 1100s, came to Cork, would it by all accounts appear to have had a very good night, but unfortunately consumed so much alcohol he became sick from it, fell into a coma, was dead to the world for 3 days, and when he woke up, he recounted the horrors that he had experienced. He'd been in hell, he'd seen burning lakes of fire, demons with pitchforks chewing on sinners. And unbelievable to me when I discovered this, this was actually the seminal story for what we know today as being hell. And that this story was written down, spread across Europe. That's an incredible thing for any city to be able to say that among its history, something as powerful as that emerged from within its walls.
1: So are you trying to make a larger point about public art and a city like Cork?
2: Yeah, 100%. You know, a city isn't only just, for example, the people within it, but it's also its environment. Mm. And so the relationship between the environment, Cork is built on a marsh. The name actually means marsh in Irish. And so that natural life of the city as well is something to be explored within proposals like this.
1: Thanks so much for telling us about it.
2: Absolutely delighted.
0: Oliver Moran is a city councillor in Cork City, Ireland. That's where we reached him.

0: sitting behind home plate at any professional baseball game is expensive. But one young Los Angeles Dodgers fan sure got his money's worth yesterday. Every time a Dodger went up to bat against the LA Angels, the young fan could be heard cheering the players on. Here's what it sounded like on the Dodgers TV broadcast when infielder Miguel Rojas went up to bat.
1: My man in the first row is relentless with the energy for the Dodgers today.
2: It is our field mic that picks up the crack of the bat, so we don't want to turn it down.
1: Every person who's been up there has gotten an individualized chant.
0: That's sports.

baseball is about, man. We need everyone back cheering and yelling at games, end quote. And I'll just point out the Dodgers did win 10-1. Here's J-Lo with Let's Get Loud.

0: Jennifer Lopez with Let's Get Loud.
1: We're going to take a short break now. When we return, as a cellist and composer, Chris Dirksen brought talent, skill, and authenticity to her music. A friend pays tribute to the two-spirit Cree musician who died on Friday.
0: And it's not easy eating greens, but Glenn Walsh makes it look like a piece of cake. The UK man has just taken home the world watercress eating title for the 18th time. Stay tuned. I'm Lisa Brin Rundle.
1: And I'm Nora Young.

0: It is 6:35 and you're tuned in to As It Happens, a CBC program here on KAXE KBXE, People Powered Radio. My name is Andrew DeZingle. Coming up at 7 o'clock, it's going to be On the River with your volunteer host, Heather Kidd. 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Weather tonight, showers are likely with possible thunderstorms, lows 38 to 43 degrees, north winds 10 to 25 miles per hour.
1: This upcoming weekend is going to be busy for Quebec's biggest city as Formula One arrives for the Canadian Grand Prix. But as that race speeds up, one group of workers is slamming the brakes. On Saturday, the Sex Work Autonomous Committee in Montreal is planning a general strike. Its members want to see better working conditions and recognition as employees, including at strip clubs and massage parlors. Melina May is a sex worker and an organizing member of the group. We're using her working name to protect her safety, privacy, and the security of her other employment. We reached Ms. May in Montreal.
2: Melina, when you and others go on strike on Saturday, what exactly will that look like?
3: Well, it depends where you work. I'm an escort, so I will just not take any clients on that day, and I will participate to the activities, the strike activities. For my colleagues in clubs, they will not go to work, they will not pay their service bar, and, you know, they will also show up to the protest. And same thing for massage parlor worker also that are going on strike.
2: And why have you chosen the Montreal Grand Prix weekend to walk off the job?
3: For two main reasons. The first one is that the F1 Grand Prix is a very lucrative moment for our bosses. So we are the product. So if we're striking, like, it's going to be hard for them. So, and that's what we want. And we hope.

0: hope also that the attention that, you know, around F1, there's a lot of attention brought to by carceral feminists, prohibitionists that ask for the eradication of the sex work industry and for more police in our workplaces. They're very vocal during that time because there is this assumption that there's more violence in our workplaces, which is might be true, but we just don't have the same way of seeing the solution. So, yeah, we want to just shift the perspective to more working conditions and workers' rights during that time. Yeah.
1: Yeah. So what are the specific working conditions that you and others are looking to address with this strike?
0: Yes, it depends on the workplaces, but mostly violence and how do we gain safety in our workplaces. We want to have workers' protection, so the same as other workers in formal industry. And yeah, we have a couple solutions, but right now the conditions are, you know, it's the boss is not liable for our safety. So as long as this goes, like, they can do whatever they want. If they want to act on something, they can, but usually, you know, bosses being bosses, they mostly want profit and they don't, it's not their priority, our safe working conditions, and we want to make it a priority with the employee status.
1: There's also this question of these bar fees. So what are the bar fees?
0: In strip clubs, bar fee is an amount that is arbitrary. And I say arbitrary between places, so some strip club will ask more, but also arbitrary sometimes between workers. So I have a colleague that just found out that she was paying more than other colleagues. And it's also arbitrary in the sense of moments. So some moments, the bosses are going to hire the fee, for example, during F1 to make more money. Because it's profitable, they raise the price.
1: So strip club and workers have to actually pay to dance. Oh yeah. Is that right? Yeah.
0: Yeah, exactly. This fee serves for you to work. So it's a fee, like you cannot work if you don't pay that fee.
1: So you're currently an independent escort, but I understand you used to work in a massage parlor. So apart from the bar fee and those costs, what conditions are these workers, including yourself, experiencing that leads you to ask for the labor protections? Mm-hmm. Like, what's the problem at the root of it?
0: Yeah, I can talk from my experience in massage parlor. What I experienced was violent clients. So sometimes, like, pushing boundaries that I set ahead of the meeting, mm-hmm. ahead of starting the encounter. And after saying that to my bosses, just him laughing at me or just, like, discarding what I asked, for example, to him not to come back to the massage parlor. And that's something, like, massage parlor have been, you know, asking to have, like, for example, a blacklist or to have panic buttons in rooms to really ensure our safety. You know, me, I've lost my job because I talked back to my boss, and he just decided either I pay $500 fine or I'm fired. Wow. And so that's when I quit. And there's a lot of that, you know, abusive firing, and that's something in legal. You know, industry, we wouldn't see, well, we can see, but you have means of action. We don't.
1: Because you're not considered employees.
0: Yeah, no, exactly.
1: The strike is voluntary. How many workers do you expect to take part?
0: Well, it's pretty hard to number because we are not a formal union, but I would say that there's between 5 and 10 workplaces in Montreal that, you know, I know someone in there trying to really organize their colleague. It's, you know, it's the first time in Canada that sex workers are calling for a strike, and it's new. It asks for a lot of creativity and strategy, but we have a lot of endorsement, a lot of people behind us that are not necessarily sex workers, but migrant groups, woman group that will be there and that will be there in solidarity, and I think we'll be numerous in the street.
1: Mm-hmm. Have you heard from club owners? Do they seem likely to give in to any of these demands?
0: We're not, like, addressing our demands directly to bosses unless the workplaces want to do that. And mm-hmm. we're kind of giving workplaces their freedom of action, you know. And so some of them, I think, are going to bring the demands. But buses have been pretty reactive to our, to just the poster in the street. You know, we postered because it's hard to mobilize colleagues in the industry. Mm-hmm. We're so, you know, you cannot come in with your flyer in a strip club and fire the workers. And so we tried to put posters in the street and in front of clubs, and some of them messaged us. And so they are reactive. And I feel like that's a good sign, actually, because they feel threatened by the strikes.
1: Elina, thank you so much for your thoughts on this.
0: Thank you for receiving me.
2: Melina May is a sex worker and an organizing member of the Sex Work Autonomous Committee. She's in Montreal. We are using her professional name out of concern for her safety and privacy.

0: most of us should eat more greens, but few of us should or can eat them as fast as Glenn Walsh. At home and abroad, Mr. Walsh is known as the Popeye of watercress eating, and they don't call him that for nothing. As of last week, Mr. Walsh had won 17 titles at the World Watercress Eating Championships in Alresford, England. And yesterday, he made it 18.
1: Eating watercress! Put it in! Put it in!
0: That's Glenn Walsh winning his 18th championship in watercress eating, banging down a big bowl in just 44 seconds. We reached Mr. Walsh in Alresford, England.
2: Glenn, congratulations on your 18th win. How are you feeling today?
1: Yeah, good. Not bad at all, actually. Yeah, it's sort of it's all sunk in again, so you never expect to win, but, you know, it's always good.
2: Do you actually like watercress?
1: Not particularly, no. I used to like it a lot years ago. It's like a bit of a condiment, really. You know, you put a little sprig in a ham sandwich, it's gorgeous. It's like mustard. If you put a little teaspoon of mustard in a ham sandwich, it's nice. If you eat the whole lot, you're in a world of hurt.
2: Right, right, right. So what's your secret when it comes to wolfing down the watercress? Do you have a particular technique?
1: I don't know. I've usually got my tradition is go out and have a few pints of Guinness beforehand. Mm-hmm. I know it's to settle the nerves or whatever, or, you know, might help it slip down the throat a little bit better. Then I'll just go and enter the competition and just go for it, really.
2: You know, I watched a video of you at this this year's contest, and you actually seemed quite calm, like other people were sort of frantically, you know, shoveling it in their mouths, and you pause to take a drink. Does that help to kind of, I guess, lubricate things as they're going down?
1: I expect the beer might have numbed it really a bit. It might help. It just calms the nerve. Right. When you've done it for so long, I suppose, you get there and you know what to expect. Hmm. It's a little bit more this year. It used to be 80 grams, now it's 100 grams. But you more or less know what sort of speed you need to go at. And when you've watched all the other heats beforehand, you sort of see how everyone was doing, and they were all doing over a minute and stuff. So you think, oh, actually, it's not too bad.
2: Yeah. How big a pile is 100 grams of watercress?
1: It's too much. it's enough.
2: Right.
1: It's like you said, a little bit's lovely, but a lot of it's quite a bit. It's very peppery. I mean, have you ever had it?
2: I have, sure, yeah. But I can see what you mean.
1: Yeah,
2: it is a spicy thing.
1: You have that little bit on your plate. You have a steak or something like that, and you've got that lovely little sprig on there, like that. And it's quite nice and enjoyable. But like I said, when you eat a whole lot together, and that peppery taste clings to your mouth as well, and you can taste it for ages after. Hence, that's why you have to have more Guinness afterwards.
2: Right.
1: You've got a few pints of Guinness out, you get rid of the taste. But no, it's you look at it and you think, that's not that mass amount. Mm-hmm. But a lot of people go in there thinking, oh, I can eat cress. And they're thinking about the salad cress, the little tiny cress used to have. And it's nothing like that whatsoever.
2: Yeah. So some, as it happens, listeners might recall you were on the program back in 2016 after you won that year's title. But just remind us, how did this tradition, as it's now become, get started?
1: It was 22 years ago. Alresford is the main grower of watercress in the country. And we got the watercress line, which is an old steam train. Anyway, they decided they were going to celebrate, you know, the watercress. So they started off this little tiny festival. And then it grew and grew over the years. But it was the fact that us rugby boys would do the car parking and bits in the stewarding and stuff around the show.
2: Mm-hmm.
1: And it was like the end of the day. And again, after a few beers, I know, rugby lads, you know what we're like. And we thought, we've got all this green stuff. Let's see who can eat as much as they can. And that didn't end up very well at all, actually. You know, you imagine it was very messy.
2: Yes.
1: So then the next year we decided what we'd do then is we'll get the 80-gram bags and we'll see who can eat one bag as quick as they can. And then that's basically where it started.
2: Yeah. So it used to be an 80-gram bag and now it's up to 100 grams. What are some of the other variables from year to year?
1: It's gone up and down a few times and it's been a bit of a surprise when we've not known beforehand. One year, we have a guy called Paul Rees who does the comparing, and he's an amazing guy. One year he was away on holiday and this other chap done it, and he ended up doing 180 grams because chap didn't know what was going on. And we were there, and we were on the last seat, and we looked and thought, oh my God, it looks like a wheelbarrow full of greens here.
2: So there are huge crowds at the competition now. Why do you think folks are so invested in this?
1: I don't know. It's madness. I've never seen, I don't know what the attraction is, but it's amazing. You have so many different stalls, and Oxford is a beautiful little country town anyway, mm-hmm. near Winchester in Hampshire. And it's beautiful anyway. I mean, it's a lovely place for people to go. Anyway,
2: nice, nice. You have triplets, is that right? Any of them planning to follow
1: I
2: in your
1: do,
2: footsteps?
1: Yeah. I've got a son as well. So I've got Connor, my eldest. He's 28 now. Mm-hmm. He was competing. He came close second.
2: Nice.
1: And I've got Laura, Beth and Ellen, my triplet dirt girls. They're 26 now. Only Laura went in this time, and she came third. So, yeah, it's a family thing. I don't know what it is. They're all very competitive. That's the way they've been growing up. I never let you used to win at anything. Always made. They have to earn it, you know. So, so they seem to do well out of it.
2: Thanks so much for telling us about it.
1: No problem at all.
0: Glenn Walsh is an 18-time champion watercress eater. He was in Alresford, England.

0: This is We Danced, Movement 1, from Chris Dirksen's 2010 album, The Cusp. Chris Dirksen was a renowned two-spirit Cree composer and cellist, known for her unique blend of classical, indigenous, and contemporary sounds. Her life was cut short Friday when she was killed in a car crash in northern Alberta. She was 45 years old. Melody MacIver is a violist and assistant professor of Indigenous music at the University of Manitoba. They were also a longtime friend of Chris Dirksen's. We reached them in Winnipeg.
1: Melody, I'm so sorry for your loss.
2: Thank you.
1: Now, our listeners just heard a little bit of what Chris Dirksen could do with the cello. Can you describe what you thought and felt when you heard Chris's music for the first time?
2: I think for the first time hearing Chris's music, it felt like turning on a flashlight in the dark for myself and for many Indigenous people working in more classical music areas. Like, I think our early careers were often spent with a sense of loneliness, with a sense of isolation. And with Chris, there was just so much of an overlapping Venn diagram between the two of our practices. I play the viola, which is very much like a cousin instrument to the cello. Both of us as mixed Indigenous people that grew up in Canadian cities and try to balance our Indigenous identity with also this love for this like very rigid and conservative Western art form. She really carved out a very unique space where like we're such niche people and such like a... There's not a lot of Indigenous people working full-time in classical music, and so she was really groundbreaking in that regard.
1: Yeah. Chris had just performed with the Toronto Symphony Orchestra. What did that milestone mean to her?
2: I think that was a really huge moment for her. A lot of her earlier orchestral works were really centered around her as a cellist and composer, which is groundbreaking work in itself. And it seemed like this more refined work for the orchestra alone. It was just so great to see, because like I was in contact with Chris a lot in like those days and weeks coming up to that performance, of like getting ready, of like finalizing stuff, working with the TSO, just being able to be there for Chris in the audience and have a lot of her family fly in to, across the country to be there to celebrate that with her. And like the regret I have for not making that trip as well at this point and hearing that, but just like seeing Chris these pictures of Chris beaming in like this Versace tracksuit and like having this great after party afterwards, like Chris was just like riding such a high wave of like so many career achievements one after the other these past few months. And we were speaking really regularly, and she was exhausted but also so proud of just the quality and caliber and volume of work that she was completing.
1: You were friends, but I understand she was also a mentor to you. What role did she play in your career as a violist?
2: I think something that Chris has always done is she's watched very carefully to see who's coming up. She's a noticer, and she stays in touch with people. And so early social media days, one of us added the other on Facebook. I remember coming across her work because I've always tried to just stay on top of who's doing what in Indigenous music scenes across. I was still in grad school, and like remember ordering a CD of The Cusp, like her first release shortly after it came out. And when I think when I added her on Facebook, like I could tell that she was kind of looking into me, and like we would have like texts. She's like, oh, you play the viola, right? Okay, cool. Like when I released my first single, like she listened to it and was interested, providing kind of critical feedback, like wanting to hear like how I was producing it, what my approach was, as I was getting into a very similar sort of like looping electronics kind of punk rock viola approach that was very inspired by what she was doing. And she was always thinking about how to raise the entire group, because I see her do that with so many other young musicians, and I can't put that in past tense yet, but yeah. She's just always watching, calibrating, assessing, telling you what to work on, sometimes soft, sometimes not so soft, but with an eye on keeping high standards and making sure that we do good work and care for each other.
1: As you reflect on Chris today, is there a specific memory you'll be looking to?
2: That year I was living in Brandon, my partner and I, like we we had like moved there from Northern Ontario. It was a new community. We didn't have a lot of friends around us. So Chris was playing with the Regina Symphony and her wife Rebecca was singing with her. So like we decided to make a road trip from Brandon to Regina for the weekend and go and catch up and visit. But then just seeing them together too, like just boundary pushing and status quo challenging in so many, like to be centering queer Indigenous love and like this kind of urban res slang where like they had like this love song of like, let's go down, let's do this. Hmm. Like with the orchestra backing, huh. Chris was always pushing boundaries and high art, low art, low art, high art, like just like challenging all of these arbitrary binaries. Early in her career, she was really interested in bringing kind of like the concert hall to the streets, the concert hall to the community. But then in her late career stage, like she's debuting major works with the Toronto Symphony Orchestra. She's had multiple performances now at Carnegie Hall. Even early in her career, she was playing the Sydney Opera House. Like she was bringing the streets back into these elitist spaces as well and challenging that elitism and making sure more people were getting in the door. So she was always making sure it was a two-way street to ensure access for everyone in every direction. While centering Indigenous stories from a place of really strong ethic of building such deep collaborative relationships, where she was a close friend of mine, but she was a close friend to so many. Yeah. Like people are just devastated. I think of so many that are just reeling with the loss and feeling like we've lost our coach, our mentor, our friend. Like,
1: yeah, Melody, thank you so much for sharing your memories.
2: You're welcome.
0: Melody MacIver is a violist and assistant professor of Indigenous music at the University of Manitoba. They were in Winnipeg. This is Chris Dirksen featuring Chippewa Travelers with Intertribal Happy Feet.

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1: 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My name is Heather Kidd, and I will be your host for the next 3 hours for On the River here in Grand Rapids at the KAXE studios. I've got some great music for you today, but let's start out with taking a look at the weather. And let's see, we've got a slight chance of rain early, hopefully. We have seen some of that, mostly cloudy. Today, highs 55 to 61. Tonight, we're looking at showers being likely, which with possible thunderstorms. Lows 38 to 43 with a north wind 10 to 25 miles an hour. Tuesday, mostly cloudy with highs 45 to 51. Chance of sprinkles, breezy northwest wind gusting up to 25. Widespread frost is possible in the evening with lows 30 to 35. And on Wednesday, we're looking at sunny with temps in the low to mid-60s, lows overnight from 35 to 41. So hopefully we will see some of that rain to help with the wildfires. All right. KAXE is looking for music fans to become on-air volunteer DJs, just like me. 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And you can join us Monday, June 1st at the KBXE studio in Bemidji from 6 to 7:30. A Grand Rapids date will be scheduled this summer. 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